0: minimize land disruption, noise pollution, and protect our natural resources, especially our water supply.
1: Tech NYC, which represents New York City's tech industry, says some parts of Hochul's order make sense, but says the pause will drive needed investment elsewhere, hurting the state's economy. For NPR News, I'm Samuel King in Albany.
2: U.S. futures contracts are trading higher at this hour. Both Dow and S&P 500 futures up about 0.1%. NASDAQ futures up about 0.3%. You're listening to NPR News. New data from UNICEF shows that 77% of infants globally last year were fully vaccinated against measles, a highly infectious disease that's killed more than 750 children in a major outbreak in Bangladesh. NPR's Duri Buscarin reports disruptions in Bangladesh's vaccine stockpile was a major contributing factor.
3: In most cases, countries go through UNICEF to buy vaccines, about 2.2 billion doses a year. But when Bangladesh's interim government took power in late 2024, the country decided to procure vaccines on its own. Dr. Ephrem Lemengo is Global Chief of Immunization for UNICEF.
4: It usually leads to delays, and that's what exactly happened in Bangladesh. And that delay in concluding the procurement, which finally ended up not succeeding, led to significant and extended stockouts.
3: Some clinics ran out of the measles vaccine entirely. Lemengo says this left Bangladesh vulnerable to the major outbreak going on today. And while the new government has moved quickly to vaccinate kids now, a lot of the damage has already been done. Duri Buscarin, NPR News, Washington.
2: Writer E. Jean Carroll, the woman who sued President Trump for sexual abuse and defamation, has now received the judgment, more than $5 million she was awarded as part of a civil judgment against Trump. In 2023, a jury found Trump liable for sexually abusing Carroll and that he defamed her on social media, calling her allegations a hoax and a lie. Trump's been fighting the civil conviction, taking it all the way to the Supreme Court, which refused to hear his appeal. This is NPR News.
5: This is KCUR 89.3. I'm Nomeen Ujiadeen. There have been 183 non-fatal shootings in Kansas City so far this year. Police say that's a decline of almost 15% compared to this time last year. Kansas City Police Captain Jacob Bikina says the department's crime plan, primarily its deterrence model, was the major prevention method.
6: Focus the most amount of your resources on the people that are the most prolific violent offenders and their associated groups. It's something that's been in place now for a few years.
5: Police data also reveal a drop in homicides. There have been 71 so far this year, compared to 89 at this time last year. A group that works to free wrongly convicted prisoners may close its doors following last year's federal grant cuts from the Trump administration. For the past 25 years, the Midwest Innocence Project has worked to free people incarcerated for murders that they did not commit in Missouri and four other states. The group helped exonerate wrongfully convicted Missourians Christopher Dunn and Lamar Jackson. Executive Director Tahir Atwater says the project already made significant cuts last year.
7: Part of the reason that some of our clients are in prison right now is because they had attorneys that weren't doing the best job they could, and we never want to be a part of that story.
5: The Midwest Innocence Project has a backlog of 900 people who believe they've been wrongfully convicted. Scientists are finding pesticides in Midwest rivers. In the Kansas River at DeSoto, they found high pesticide levels 48 times. Harvest Public Media's Celia Yopis-Jepson reports on a decade-long study.
8: The U.S. Geological Survey sampled streams across the country for 80 pesticides and for a decade. Meg Shoda is a USGS hydrologist. She says the middle of the country proved to be a particular concern.
9: The Mississippi River Basin has a high percentage of sites with increasing trends in pesticides, especially compared to other regions of the U.S.
8: Two pesticides that kept turning up in rivers were the weed killer atrazine, used on crops like corn, and the insecticide imidacloprid, which is often added to seeds to protect crops as they grow. I'm Celia Yopis-Jepson, Harvest Public Media.
5: The Kansas Board of Education will vote tomorrow on two measures to comply with new state laws. The first vote would establish the process for school districts to certify their compliance with a statewide ban on cell phones in schools. Another vote would create a complaint form to report student walkout protests that people believe violate a new state law. The law assesses heavy fines on districts if the state finds they have encouraged the protests. And Missouri Governor Mike Kehoe signed a bill into law yesterday that provides rights to children, quote, born alive during or after an abortion or attempted abortion. Opponents of the law say it could affect families who induce early labor following a diagnosis that a fetus will die. Supporters say it helps protect the life of a fetus. This is KCUR.
10: Good morning and welcome to Up to Date on KCUR 89.3. I'm Steve Kraske. The Great Flood of 1951 happened almost exactly 75 years ago. The disaster made a huge impact, not only on Kansas City, but across eastern Kansas as well. We'll run it down with KCUR's Frank Morris later this hour. Also today, how active were ICE agents in Kansas City during the World Cup? But first up, Missourians will vote next month whether the Jackson County Assessor should be an elected office. The statewide vote comes a year after Jackson County residents voted to change the way the assessor is hired and after years of concerns and struggles with property tax assessments in the county. Here to tell us more about Amendment 2 on the Missouri ballot during the August primaries is KCUR Senior News Analyst Brian Ellison. Brian, welcome back to Up to Date. Always good to have you here.
11: Thanks, Steve. Good to be here.
10: So, Brian, Missourians across the state will vote during the August primary elections on whether to make the Jackson County Assessor an elected position. It's been a position appointed by the Jackson County Executive, and it was most recently held by Gail McCann Beatty. Why has this way of choosing an assessor been under such intense scrutiny?
11: Well, let's take the time machine back to 2023.
10: Okay.
11: We saw an enormous controversy over a sudden increase for a lot of folks in the assessments that were made of their property. Some folks found that to be surprising because their property had not actually increased very much over many years. Others found that it was justified, but they didn't like it. And still others felt like it was genuinely unfair that their property was being overvalued. A controversy erupted, continued, spun all the way up. State legislators became involved, and that's why we are still talking about it, even as the county legislature has also been talking about it pretty much nonstop for the last 4 years.
10: Well, this is the issue that eventually got County Executive Frank White recalled last year, right? And the firing of the former county assessor, Gail McCann Beatty. So there's been a lot of fallout here.
11: That's right. I'd say it's one of the issues that probably led to Frank White being recalled. Certainly folks were unhappy about the stadiums and sort of the general dysfunction of county government as well. But you're right. It was the top issue for a lot of people. Gail McCann Beatty, who had been appointed to the position. Remember, she claimed that she was just doing her job, that in fact assessments had not been increased at the rate they should have been in earlier years. She was just getting property values up to where they were supposed to be. She said that, look, this is money that is needed for the municipalities, the school districts who depend on those funds. They're not getting the money they deserve.
10: Yeah.
11: And that's why the assessments had to go up. But people were, as you say, very unhappy.
10: So is this ballot measure then, Brian, asking voters to reconsider how this official is chosen? Is this a response to all that you've just described?
11: That certainly was the presenting issue. I think there are a lot of legitimate questions about whether an assessor should be an appointed position or an elected position. And that's what this brings to the fore. Yes, it is the incident in Jackson County, the only county in the state that actually still has a non-elected assessor, that have led us to this amendment being on the ballot.
10: So Jackson County voters have asked that this position be elected. So why are voters across the state even voting on it?
11: Well, now you're getting to a really interesting part of this, Steve, because folks who were around last year will remember in Jackson County, we were asked to vote on this issue. And in fact, we did vote to make the county assessor position an elected position. And that is going to happen already as a result of the Jackson County vote. Jackson County voters have the privilege of determining whether they want their charter to require an election or not.
10: And so why is the entire state voting then?
11: Well, so the reason that this is the state response. So the county already took its action, but the county charter, Jackson County is one of five counties in the state that has home rule. Has its own charter. So the charter allows that freedom at one time gave counties the freedom to choose how their assessor was chosen. As it turns out, the other four home rule counties also have decided to have an elected assessor. Jackson County was the only one that was still appointed. So now this state response is to mandate that all counties, including Jackson County, elect their assessor. As it turns out, Jackson County has already voted to do that. But they couldn't go back if this were to pass.
10: So we're underscoring this idea that it'll be elected
11: right.
10: going forward.
11: A yes vote will enshrine it in the Jackson County system of government and all the other counties forever now.
10: So Jackson County voters overwhelmingly passed this last year. If it's turned down at the ballot box statewide this year, what would happen then? Nothing, based on what you're saying.
11: Right. Potentially nothing. I mean, potentially Jackson County voters could go back later and decide to go back to an appointed assessor. That seems unlikely. So basically, Steve, nothing. At this point, Jackson County voters are going to elect their assessor, whether this passes or not.
10: So, Brian, in just a minute, we're going to speak with the lawmakers that brought this issue to the statewide ballot. What do opponents of this measure have to say?
11: Well, for one thing, it's hard to find opponents of this measure. The resolution in the State House in 2025 that put this on the ballot passed, I believe, a 130-0. So it had pretty broad bipartisan support. Having said that, there are occasionally folks who will raise questions about this. For example, some might say that you should appoint an assessor rather than elect one because that's a less political process, and tax assessments are something that shouldn't be caught up in politics. It's really a technical decision about what the value of your property is. The other argument that I have heard some make against this sort of thing is, should the state be exercising tighter control on what local counties do, or should it be exercising less control? So sort of a local control versus state government control option. In this case, this is the state telling counties how they have to do it. Those are arguments people sometimes make, and maybe in a different political environment, or if the Jackson County assessment crisis had not happened, those people might be making those arguments, but I don't really hear many making them now.
10: You know, you mentioned that the vote on this in Jeff City was overwhelmingly in favor of putting this on the ballot. Is this an issue where Democrats feel one way and Republicans another? Because it doesn't sound like that's the case.
11: On this particular issue, at this particular moment, there's been broad bipartisan support. I think, again, under different circumstances, maybe you would have heard a little more diversity of opinion. But even then, I'm not sure it's such a partisan dispute, Steve. I think folks, generally speaking, want to pay lower taxes. I think, generally speaking, they want an assessment process that works smoothly. And Jackson County was an example, for better or for worse, of a system that was certainly not working and seemed to be crying out for change.
10: Okay, that's Brian Allison. He's KCUR's senior news analyst. Brian, thanks so much. Appreciate your time.
11: Thanks, Steve.
10: Joining us now are two lawmakers. State Senator Joe Nicola is here. He's a Republican from Green Valley. Senator, it's nice to have you on the show today. Good morning.
12: Well, good morning, and thank you for having me.
10: Also with us, yeah, you bet. Also with us is State Representative Carolyn Caton. She's a Republican from Blue Springs. Representative, it's good to have you, too. Good morning.
13: Thank you so very much. So happy to be here.
10: Well, Representative Caton, we just spoke with KCUR's Brian Ellison about this ballot measure. You carried the legislation in the House that put it there. Why was this issue so important to you to bring to the table, especially as a first-term lawmaker?
13: That's a great question, and it actually is very near and dear to my heart. Seeing all the issues with the property taxes, people losing their homes, scared how they're going to pay their bills and keep their houses, I feel this was a good first step towards helping people of Jackson County.
10: Yeah. I mean, the county voted overwhelmingly, as Brian Ellison just said, a year or so ago to make this an elected position. Why did the state even need to weigh in?
13: Because as Brian mentioned, it needs to be enshrined and codified into our Constitution. Excuse me, because if it were challenged, it could be overturned.
10: Senator Nicola, what stories have you heard from your constituents that made you feel that putting this up for a statewide vote was important?
12: Well, as Representative said, it is a good first step. We have a lot of problems here in Jackson County with the assessments. We still have a lot of work to do. I've been fighting for the 2 years that I've been elected so far in the Senate for some property tax reform. And this was a really good step and something that we can get done. And, you know, an elected position is accountable to the people. And that's very, very important in my opinion. And that really was the last step in why we recalled our county executive, Frank White, is because over these assessments.
10: Is there any danger, Senator, that making this an elected position is going to turn the assessor into someone who's inclined to always lower property evaluations going forward?
12: Well, that's a possibility, but we do have a state tax commission that oversees that and basically gives memorandums of understanding to get the property taxes equal and up to the market value. So there's some safeguards there, but yes, that is a possibility. It's a possibility with an appointed position too.
10: Right, sure.
12: And somebody that's appointed or somebody's elected, either one of them could stomp on our freedoms and liberties, but the people would have a much easier way to get the assessor. We just elect another assessor.
10: Representative Caton, what was the original sin, if you will, of former county assessor Gail McCann Beatty? Now, she was on our show any number of times saying, all I'm trying to do is follow state law and bring assessments up to fair market value. She contended they had been depressed for many years, and they shouldn't have been. And the pain that residents were feeling was just the pain of bringing assessments up to what state law said they should be. So help me there. What was your sense of that whole thing?
13: Well, sure. And I don't believe she did her job at all properly. How many people received assessments over 15%, which is absolutely illegal, not supposed to happen, correct? The entire process.
10: Because there's a cap on it?
13: That is correct.
10: Mm-hmm.
13: The entire process was a debacle. People were waiting for hours and hours to get in. Then it was pretty much a negotiation or a flat out, no, you're just going to do what we say and you're going to pay what we're going to say. So I don't agree when people say she did her job, or even if Gail said she did her job properly.
10: Yeah.
13: I don't believe we would be in this place if so.
10: Senator Nicola, what's your reaction to that, what Gail McCann Beatty did wrong, at least in your view?
12: Well, our assessments in Jackson County have been low for some time. The State Tax Commission has been telling the county to get them up. In my opinion, they raised them too fast and they raised them too high in one assessment cycle. I want to clarify something. McCann Beatty was not an appointed assessor. That was not her position. Right now, under our charter of the county, all assessment authority is in the executive. That's why he was recalled. So it all falls back on the executive right now, and she has to do what the county executive is telling her to do.
10: Mm-hmm.
12: That was her job. That's another reason why it's important to get an elected assessor, because once we have the person installed as an elected assessor, all assessment authority is now on that person, not the county executive.
10: I gotcha.
13: Very good point, Senator.
10: Again, Senator, this idea that Gail McCann Beatty was simply trying to follow the law, you said she raised assessments too quickly. But again, if she was sitting here, she would say, well, Senator, I was just doing what the law told me to do.
12: Well, and that's true. And I pointed out all those State Tax Commission and memorandums of understanding. I read every one of them on the Senate floor because they wrote them to 81 other counties. Mm-hmm. And they even told these counties, you can raise them to 15%. Unless you do a physical inspection. And once you do a physical inspection, there is no cap. And that's where our county went wrong, because they said they were doing physical inspections and they were caught not doing physical inspections, and they raised them over 15% anyway.
13: Mm-hmm.
12: So it's illegal what they did. And that's why I've been working on property tax reform, and I don't think any of our property should ever go over a 15% increase in every 2 years,
10: mm-hmm.
12: in a physical inspection or not.
10: So there should be some cap on what can happen to any one homeowner at any time, then, is what you're saying.
12: That is my belief, absolutely.
10: Yeah. Hey, are there other reforms, Senator, that you would suggest that the General Assembly begin to consider going forward on this very volatile and controversial issue of property taxes?
12: There's quite a few, actually, and we spent, the House had an interim committee researching and going all over the state, talking about property tax reform. The Senate also, and I was on it, we had an interim committee. We went into this last session as the Republican caucus of the Senate, as the number one priority was property tax reform. And we came away with nothing. We had all kinds of bills.
10: Same thing happened in Kansas, Senator. Yeah,
12: and we came away with nothing. So yes, there's all kinds. I mean, I have my bill I've run it for a couple of years, and I've tweaked it over last year, and it would basically cap assessments at 5% or CPI. every 2 years, whichever's less. There was quite a few other provisions. The State Tax Commission needs some reform. They need some changes too.
10: Yeah.
12: Then, you know, we actually have a property tax reform out there that other counties, there's 97 counties, I believe, that are voting or have the opportunity to vote on a complete freeze of property taxes. Cass County voted that in, or a 5% a year CPI, whichever's higher. And I think that's a disaster. I think it's unsustainable, number one, to have a freeze across your county.
10: Right.
12: And, you know, the way our Constitution's written, there has to be equity among the counties. So, mm-hmm. But the judge allowed them to go on the ballot, but it's still in the courts being adjudicated. So I'm interested to see. That's actually one of the main things now, because that became law during the special session that got passed. That's, I think, is holding us up from getting real property tax reform.
10: Let me get Representative Caton in here. What kind of reforms would you like to see when it comes to property taxes?
13: Well, actually, one of the bills that I sponsor that hasn't passed yet, I'll be continue to file it next time. But if a homeowner's assessment is overturned, then they actually can be reimbursed for their legal fees, any type of assessments that they had done. And then also it would require them to be reimbursed within 30 days. And if they're not, they actually receive interest. So that just makes the homeowner able to be reimbursed much quicker and have it be a very fair process.
10: Right.
13: So and as Senator Nicole has stated, there's a lot we can do. It is a very complicated situation, and what's correct and best for one county may not be what's best for another county.
10: I'm really glad you said that, Representative, because just to underscore what I said to Senator Nicola, in Kansas, the number one issue for so many lawmakers this year was property tax reform. Nothing happened there either. And if both states are grappling with this issue this way, it does begin to suggest that this is a whole lot more complicated than it seems, because a lot of folks say it's really up to local governments to keep those property taxes increases in check, and that's not happening. And how much the state can do from the state capitals might be a little bit in question.
13: I would agree with you. It really should be local.
10: We
13: should be making decisions on what's best for the residents of Jackson County. We are for local government making those decisions. I know Senator and myself will be working hard again in Jefferson City should I be reelected. That is one of our very top priorities going into the next session.
10: Well, Senator Nicola talked about one county that actually just froze property taxes where they were. And I'm wondering what you think about that, because, you know, in fairness to local governments, their costs go up too. And you wonder if a freeze, how effective and how fair that would be to those counties.
13: Well, my concern with a freeze of, just across the board like that is how it affects our school districts, our fire districts. They have to plan and budget, and they rely a lot on the money from property, personal property taxes. So that would be my concern to do that. I think there's a way to definitely cap it. I would love to see it well below 15%. I don't know anyone that receives a 15% increase in their income or salary in 2 years, let alone a year, right? So I would love to see a cap at maybe 5% or something that's reasonable, but also would allow for our school districts, our fire districts, all the other political subdivisions that receive monies that they would have be able to plan for this.
10: Right.
13: I mean, look at what they're going through right now with you know, what's happening right now. Their school district are having a hard time planning.
10: Right. Well, Senator Nicola, how do you feel about this measure at the ballot box? Jackson County overwhelmingly passed a concept last year, but do you think it'll see the same support statewide when it's voted on? Many people who probably won't understand why this is on the ballot in the first place?
12: I think it will, because the way the ballot language is written, you know, it's an elected position. I think most people would agree that an assessor needs to be elected position, even though it's not going to affect their particular county.
10: Yeah.
12: So I think it will pass. I really do.
10: Representative Caton.
13: Yes, I would agree with the senator. We actually there's been a lot of town halls across the entire state on all of the amendments are on the ballots. And I've been receiving a lot of calls asking for some substantive information to provide, and we have. We've started texting campaigns. We've done a lot of things to make sure people are aware. So, and I think people understand if they why we need this, that what the pain that our folks have gone through, the turmoil. And
10: I mean, folks even in Cape Girardeau, you think, understand this?
13: I think they will. I think they will. We're really pushing hard this last few weeks to make sure the word gets out.
10: Now, this is also going to be a big election for ballot measures, Senator. There are big campaigns underway on both sides running amendments 4 and 5. The income tax amendment, and also the one involving constitutional amendments in Missouri. Do you worry this measure is going to get lost in all of that?
12: No, I don't have a concern about that. I really don't. I do know that 4 and 5 amendments are going to be a priority with people, but no, I don't. There is something, Steve, if you don't mind, I'd like to just address, because I'm getting some pushback on Amendment 2 on one provision of it.
10: Amendment 2, remind our listeners what that is.
12: Yeah, Amendment 2 is
10: which is this one, assessor. Right? Yeah.
12: Right. So there's one provision in it that will be in the Constitution when this passes, and that is that assessors have to have training. And I've seen some grassroots on Facebook. They're telling people to vote no on Amendment 2 because of the training. Mm. And what I want to make clear is that was something I had to add in on the Senate side with a compromise with one of my colleagues that wanted actually something a lot more strict. But this is actually already in statute. This is not adding anything that we don't already have. It's okay. Just an assessor has to have some training.
10: Okay.
12: They don't have to be certified or licensed or anything like that, but they have to have some training. And I just want to make it clear that that is already in statute.
10: Gotcha.
13: Yeah, thank you for that clarification, yeah. Senator. I don't believe people sure. really understood that. So thank you for bringing yeah. that up.
10: We're going to have to leave it there. That's State Senator Joe Nicola. He's a Republican from Green Valley. He was joined by State Representative Carolyn Caton. She's a Republican from Blue Springs. Thank you both so much for taking some time. Much appreciated.
13: Thank you.
10: You bet.
12: Yes, absolutely. Thank you.
10: You bet, Senator. Up next, how active were ICE agents during the World Cup here in Kansas City? I'm Steve Kraske, and you're listening to Up to Date on KCUR 89.3. We'll be right back.
14: 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That story on This American Life, tonight at 9 on KCUR. 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
10: 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This is Up to Date on KCUR 89.3. Residents across the Kansas City Metro saw at least 30 ICE arrests carried out during the World Cup, with the most activity being recorded in Wyandotte County and Johnson County, as well as Northeast Kansas City. Local ICE activity is part of a broader national surge after the Trump administration increased the budget and secured long-term funding for the Department of Homeland Security through the Secure America Act back in June. KCUR summer intern Cassandra Flores was at the scene of an ICE raid last Thursday at La Fontanella Foods in the Northeast. She joins us today to tell us what she saw and to discuss her reporting on ICE activity in the metro. Cassandra, welcome back to Up to Date. Good to have you here.
16: Thank you for having me, Kraske.
10: How did you find out ICE agents were at La Fontanella Foods last Thursday morning?
16: I was in Felton at around 10:30 when I found out, and I saw that one of the witnesses was actually live streaming the enforcement operation on Facebook.
10: Oh, wow.
16: Yeah, and just looking at it, it didn't take long for me to realize how large this operation was, at least in a year, and particularly in Kansas City. So by then, I was already on my way to the metro without any idea where this was happening. A couple of us at KCR were also trying to track down the location out of what we were seeing at the live stream. And very fortunately, one of us got a hold of a witness and got the location by then.
10: So you must have had to move quickly. What did you see when you got there, Cassie?
16: I got there at roughly 11 a.m. And so by then, the detainees were already in this unmarked white van. Based on the footage that I took, I saw at least six unmarked vehicles. From what I saw, most of the vehicles were American, and all of them had Kansas and Missouri license plates. I saw at least seven law enforcement agents. Several of them wore masks and hats, and some wore military tactical vests, and then some just arrived in plain clothes. So it was kind of a mixed bag.
10: So it was six people who wound up being detained?
16: At least six. One of the workers reported eight people were taken. We don't know if they were employees, if they were workers, or if they were just in the facility at the time. Yes.
10: So you get there, you see the white van, the detainees are inside. Any idea where the agents may have taken those folks?
16: As of now, there's no information on where these agents may have taken them, though.
10: Okay. You reported that ICE officials initially told a worker that no one would be taken into custody, but that didn't wind up being true, obviously, did it?
16: No, this did not end up being true. Officers told the workers they were only there to obtain documents, which I did see the agents removing boxes of documents out of the facility. This is alongside computers in what looked like white plastic bags. But the worker did say agents later detained eight people.
10: The other question that comes up during raids like this is this notion of whether a warrant was available to be viewed. Did the agents have a warrant to carry out these arrests?
16: Yes, there was an update on that. One of my sources did receive a copy of the search warrant, and that was served to La Fontanella Foods that day. That warrant was carried out by ICE to find undocumented people in the facility. But at the same time, the Jackson County Sheriff said in a statement that its deputies were not conducting an immigration raid. So this extra information seems to kind of contradict what was previously reported in the past.
10: I mean, was that warrant available for viewing by anybody there at the scene?
16: No, they were not going to show the warrant at the time, though.
10: And it's supposed to be available from what I've read.
16: Yes, it's supposed to be available, but they refused to show the search warrant. One of the bystanders actually directly asked an agent if they were carrying a search warrant. And to that, they said they personally did not have one at hand and that there was no point to officers carrying multiple copies of the said search warrant.
10: Okay. You reported that there were bystanders there at the scene filming the arrests. How many people would you say were out there just watching all this unfold?
16: I'd say at least a dozen bystanders were there. There was quite a crowd.
10: And there's almost a automatic reaction. People start grabbing their cameras and filming all this, don't they?
16: Right, exactly.
10: And what do these folks say about the arrest, Cassie?
16: When I arrived at the scene, by then, once again, the detainees were already in the van, so many of the bystanders were just outraged by the arrests. But one of the reactions that really stuck out to me were that there were bystanders who were there because their nephew was detained or that their dad was detained or their mom's friend was detained. And all three scenarios were statements that I actually heard during the operation. And a lot of these incidents like this, or a lot of people see incidents like this and read it as just another report when really people's lives are being upended by the sudden displacement. So I thought that was very interesting.
10: You also reported on another ICE arrest that happened in the Northeast where a man mowing his lawn early in the morning was approached by five masked officers who detained him in a matter of minutes. You spoke to his neighbor. What did he say about the man who was taken away?
16: Yeah, the man who's detained on July 6th, Stephen Parrish, the neighbor, said that he was a stay-at-home father. He has a wife and four kids, and his youngest is 4 years old. Overall, from what I heard, he just had a very friendly disposition. He reminded me of my parents, actually. Always said, hi, always had a smile. Parrish would often find him taking the kids to school, to soccer practice, to daycare for the youngest. So that's all I've heard, yes.
10: What other areas in the metro have seen ICE presence recently in the wake of this upsurge, uptick in activity from the federal government?
16: A lot of the enforcement activities are primarily concentrated in areas like Kansas City, Kansas, Olathe, Kansas, and Northeast Kansas City. And all these areas are home to very densely populated Hispanic, Latina, and immigrant communities in the Kansas City metro. But I also want to preface that these aren't the only locations being targeted. These areas just tend to see more activity.
10: The exact number of arrests in the Kansas City metro going back a few weeks is unclear, Cassie. Why is that? Why don't we have an exact number?
16: So these numbers are solely based on community ports run by their hotline. So not only do these people receive an influx of calls, but not everyone is going to report or know where to report an ICE sighting. So that's why those numbers are pretty unclear in the Kansas City metro.
10: The New York Times reporting that the arrests here are part of a national summertime surge of around 10,000 arrests across the country. You know, Kansas lawmakers recently allowed for more partnerships between law enforcement and ICE. This has led to more local law enforcement agencies signing something called a 287G agreement with ICE. For our listeners who may not know, what is a 287G agreement, Cassie?
16: Yeah, I just want to say that the 287G agreement is not a new program. The first actual 287G agreement was implemented in 2002, and this was after the September 11th attacks. But the agreement is a broad federal program where local law enforcement agencies essentially partner with ICE, and these local agencies perform immigrant operations all under ICE's oversight. So there's three models, and one of them includes identifying and deporting immigrants who, in the government's words, have either pending or active criminal charges. And as of now, there's around 76 law agencies across Missouri and Kansas that have these agreements signed.
10: You've spoken to some immigrant families and local activists about all this. What are they saying about the police presence in the metro?
16: There's a lot of confusion and paranoia, and when these people are coming in masked and kind of unidentifiable and there's lack of transparency, it's really difficult to kind of gauge what's going to happen next. I also want to state that being in the U.S. without a citizenship, I want to disclose, is considered a civil violation, but this government has a very fine line between what's considered a civil violation and what's considered a criminal offense. And now these lines are becoming more and more blurred. So there's a lot of confusion and paranoia surrounding that because they don't really know what's going to happen, what the legal process is going to look like, and they don't really know what they're going to do next.
10: So what you're just describing is a scene of mass fear, mass confusion, and that's what really throws these families off so much, very understandably.
16: Yes, that's correct.
10: So what local groups are bringing awareness of these arrests and offering resources to them?
16: There's many, and I really can't list them all. There's local advocacy groups like Boots on the Ground Midwest, and they're hosting free community defense trainings on how to effectively approach an ICE sighting. And these are great resources and workshops to understand what your constitutional rights are and how to keep your community safe. And I know that there is a workshop in North Overland Park tomorrow at 6 p.m. that's kind of touching base on that.
10: How well attended do these workshops tend to be? Have you attended any of them yourself?
16: I have attended one, and I've also hosted one at the university, and it varies. There's frequent workshops, but the last one that I attended in November, it was pretty packed, yes.
10: Wow, okay. Well, that's KCUR summer intern Cassandra Flores. You can see her reporting at kcur.org. Thanks so much for the rundown. Much appreciated.
16: Thank you.
10: After a short break, we'll look back at the Great Flood of 1951 and the damage it caused here in Kansas City. I'm Steve Kraske, and you're listening to Up to Date on KCUR 89.3. We'll be right back.

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1: While many of the physical signs of that flood have disappeared, its impact can still be seen across the metro even today. KCUR's Frank Morris, who's also a national correspondent for NPR, has been looking back at that history, and he joins us this morning to tell us more about it. Frank, always good to have you here. Welcome back.
2: Hey, Steve. Thanks.
1: Take us back to July of 1951, Frank. For people who heard about the Black Friday flood but don't know much beyond the name, you know, where does this story begin?
2: Well, it really starts back in May of that year in western Kansas, where they had torrential rains in May that killed five people in Hays. I mean, Hays is pretty flat.
1: Yeah.
2: And so they had an enormous flash flood there, and it just kept raining. And Kansas saw like record rains. The Kaw, all five big tributaries to the Kaw, were all flooding. And this flood was, you know, gradually is getting worse and worse as it just kept raining and raining and raining, and sort of making its way down to Kansas City. Salina flooded pretty badly. Manhattan, Ottawa, Topeka, Lawrence. So North Lawrence got all.
1: So Kansas City knew this was coming.
2: So the Corps of Engineers was working on the levees for weeks beforehand, you know, shoring them up, and they already had, you know, pretty good levees in Kansas City. And they're pretty confident. There's a newspaper headline: Kansas City, Kansas has nothing to worry about.
1: Is that right?
2: Yeah.
1: Turns out that headline was wrong.
2: It was wrong. Yeah. So about, you know, just after midnight, levees give way in Armourdale, and then Argentine, and then you know, Central Industrial District.
1: In your story, you described that water just pouring over those levees and look out below kind of thing, right?
2: Yeah, you know, I mean, the way floods work, you'd think like, oh, well, water's coming over the levee. That means it's just barely, you know, sloshing over the levee. The levees erode really quickly. Once they're breached, they just blow out.
1: Wow.
2: And so that's what happened. And water came up super quickly. I mean, people talk about, you know, some people had to swim to workers down in the central industrial, in the stockyards, some of them had to swim quite a ways to safety because the water came up so fast. And this was alarms blaring and just a really chaotic, awful scene.
1: One of the things that really stood out in your reporting was just how, you know, just how cinematic some of these firsthand accounts were, with people describing a biblical rain, houses floating away, and thousands of livestock just being swept through the city. What story stuck with you the most while you reported on this story, Frank?
2: Well, you know, that's interesting. I guess one of the things that really struck me was just how disgusting this flood was. By the time
1: you call it a toxic stew.
2: Right, because, you know, not only is everything going down from these industrial districts in Salina and Manhattan, Topeka and Lawrence, but you're just you're picking up all this stockyard stuff and meatpacking stuff and chemical plant and you know, manufacturing and cars and the sewers have backed up already. The sewers are completely, you know, dispersing into this floodwater. So sewage and chemicals, and then, you know, there's a refinery. Once the floods got to Fairfax the next day, so 75 years ago today, the water broke into the Fairfax site in KCK, where the GM plant is, and refineries. You know, it's the end of big pipelines there. On Southwest Boulevard, the same, you know, huge. So you have all this, like, petrochemicals in the water.
1: Yeah. You know, despite all this, despite this toxic stew you're describing to us, Frank, it struck me as interesting. It's only a handful of people wound up dying in Kansas City, despite the sheer scale of what you're describing here, of this disaster. In fact, you report that only five people actually died.
2: Yeah.
1: But survival, you know, didn't mean life returned to normal. What did recovery actually look like once the water receded?
2: Well, it looked like a bunch of dead animals, you know, like cows and pigs, thousands of them, you know, carcasses laying around. They had to be picked up. There was all kinds of goo and junk. And by the way, it wasn't just a flood. There were enormous fires, huge.

0: huge fires 75 years ago today.
1: And fires actually on the water, right?
0: Because these, like, 75 years ago today on Southwest Boulevard, they have these huge fuel tanks floating down the street, run into buildings, and blow up. And these are big ones, so gasoline spreads out on the water. It took 3 days to put out the fires in the middle of this flood. So, I mean, it was a real mess, you know, just like it burnt 7 blocks of Southwest Boulevard.
1: Wow.
0: You know, so yeah, and again, rats all over the place, flies. You know, this is mid-July in Kansas City. It's not a nice time to be, you know, working with mud and
1: yeah,
0: gook, you know. So, I mean, it was a really nasty situation.
1: We're talking about the Great Flood of 1951. It took place exactly 75 years ago. Today, KCUR's Frank Morris is visiting with me. The other stat that really took me back, Frank, 750,000 people in the Kansas City area wound up being displaced or made homeless. At the time, that was a pretty big chunk of our population.
0: So that number is the whole flood. So that's all the way from Kansas and into Missouri.
1: Okay.
0: So, I mean, this was a great big event. In Kansas City, I think it was 20,000 homes were destroyed.
1: Okay.
0: You know, so, I mean, it's a lot. But, and, you know, the parts of Kansas City that didn't flood, the levees held, the airport didn't flood, the downtown, you know, the River Market area, I don't think it flooded. It flooded on past Kansas City where there's less protection, much like in 1993,
1: yeah,
0: big flood. The people out of work, it was like 43,000 people out of work. Mm. It was crazy. It was enormous. But the city recovered relatively quickly.
1: But I was going to say, one thing your story does point out, though, is that some neighborhoods never really truly recovered. I'm thinking about Argentine and Armadale.
0: Right.
1: Why were those communities changed so permanently by what happened 75 years ago?
0: That's a really good question, Steve. A lot of things, I think. But one, they were just so vulnerable and so hard hit. And not only the homes, but the industries, the businesses where people worked, mm-hmm, were pretty badly hit by this flood. Also, you know, the meatpacking industry was changing at the time. This is already, you know, the idea of like bringing all the cows and pigs to one place, Kansas City, and processing them there. That idea was going away, and they just start to process meat out where the cows are, you know, which is a lot cheaper to ship meat than it is to ship cows. So that was all happening. You know, these areas are, you know, sort of lower income, you know, so maybe the financial reserves weren't quite there to bounce back.
1: Mm-hmm.
0: But these were, you know, thriving, and you know, they're not bad now, especially Armadale. Armadale's pretty great, but it's just never got its economic vitality back.
1: I was going to say, so this marked the beginning of the end for the stockyards and the meatpacking industry. How much, do you have any sense of how much this disaster reshaped our city's economy and, for that matter, our identity?
0: Boy, that's a good question, Steve. For a long time, I think part of Kansas City's identity was wrapped up in this flood in a positive way. Right, you had this big Norman Rockwell picture. This guy is just like standing like a colossus with his, you know, plans in one hand, rolling up his sleeves, the Kansas City spirit, and that, you know, that stuck. That was an important part of Kansas City mythology right through, like, you know, the 70s. And you know, it's like we can build stuff. They did a lot of building in the decades after that. But wiping out the Central Industrial District, that was an enormous blow, but then it left all these empty buildings that people, artists and creative types came in. So Kansas City was a really fertile place. You could have a studio space incredibly cheap in Kansas. You could do what you wanted in Kansas City in a way that you couldn't do in a lot of other places, and that really helped the arts community here.
1: So today, Frank, if you walked around the West Bottoms, you mentioned the artists, there's lots of restaurants, obviously all kinds of shops. Are there still reminders that this was once the site of one of this country's worst floods?
0: You know, not a whole lot. You think there'd be a monument or something. You know, they'd think it'd be like, you know, Bill Haw Sr. when he used to live. You think he would have built something. There's a plaque in the Stockyards building, which is up on the second
1: floor. Tell us about that, yeah.
0: Well, you got to go up to the second floor, which, you know, the first floor, and this is the, you know, the first floor has tall ceilings, you know, so you walk up this kind of grand stairway, turn the corner, and there's a brass plaque about knee high on the wall with, you know, arrows pointing in opposite directions. So you get, it gives you the idea like, okay, this is where the plane of water was.
1: Wow.
0: And you look out the window that just faces east, so it doesn't go very far over to the bluffs, but still it's long, and you can see over the rooftops of some buildings. You go to the other side of the building and look out, you can just see for miles, you know, and you can imagine where, if you're looking out, and this is the flat plane of water, where that's going to hit, it is, you know, it goes on and on and on. And this was, you know, the flood at its peak was an enormous dam lake, you know, like 10 miles long. So it's incredible.
1: The flood became a major turning point for flood control. How did it change the way, you know, governments thought about protecting communities along both the Kansas and the Missouri rivers?
0: Well, there was already sort of like a so-called big dam era going on, you know, and the Corps of Engineers was building dams, but it really accelerated that in Kansas. There were already some plans to, they're talking about flood control before this, but this really energized that. And so you had a lot more reservoirs coming online along the Kaw River watershed because of that, you know, Tuttle Creek, Clinton Lake, a number of others that, you know, made a big difference in the landscape.
1: And the physical damage has largely disappeared, as you're pointing out. But as your story also suggests, there are still reminders tucked throughout the city if you know where to look for them. What are some of those, you know, lasting traces of the flood that people might pass by without even realizing they're there?
0: Well, I mean, John O'Brien's restaurant designer, you know, art guy in Kansas City, he's remodeled a bunch of those buildings. And he was down there in the, one of the buildings near the Stockyards, looking through, you know, just trying to find space to run electrical, you know, air current, air ducts and electrical. And you dig into the stairwell, and there's a bunch of mud, you know, a bunch of like dried mud still there in the basement of this cool old newspaper building down in the West Bottoms. So,
1: That something?
0: Yeah. And, you know, I mean, and that's, you know, there are buildings, you know, in Armourdale where there's a line, you know, it's just sometimes just a painted line. And it may not even be marked. It's like, this is where the water
1: came
0: to.
1: Here's where it came, yeah.
0: So it's pretty subtle. You would think it'd be, you know, and honestly, a lot of people just don't even know that this happened. It was this enormous catastrophe in Kansas City, and it just kind of like, just kind of went away.
1: So we're marking this 75th anniversary of this flood, Frank. What do you hope people take away from revisiting a story like this?
0: Well, you know, I mean, it's always a lesson in nothing's permanent. And, you know, they thought they had it solved. They thought they had the levees that were going to work. And lo and behold, they didn't. Mm-hmm. And then people had to deal with this enormous catastrophe, stinky, awful catastrophe. And you know, again, five people died on the spot. There was a lot of exposure to chemicals and, you know, toxins. A bunch of firefighters were injured firing those. Yeah, you know, we don't really know how many of them succumbed later.
1: Yeah.
0: And, you know, after these disasters, there's always depression. You know, the rates of domestic abuse skyrocket. So there are probably a lot of lasting, like kind of hidden things. You know, now there would be a bunch of lawsuits and, you know, you'd know about it. Back then, it's kind of like covered over.
1: Well, that's KCUR's Frank Morris. He's also a national correspondent for NPR. You can see his reporting on the Great Flood of 1951 at kcur.org. Frank, thanks for your reporting. Thanks for coming in today.
0: You bet, Steve. Thanks.
1: Well, that's it for today. You've been listening to Up to Date on KCUR 89.3. I'm Steve Kraske. We'll talk again tomorrow.

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1: From WHYY in Philadelphia, this is Fresh Air. I'm Tanya Mosley in Los Angeles. Today, inside the largest immigrant detention facility in the country. Thousands of people are being held in tents in the El Paso, Texas desert. Investigative journalist Jonathan Blitzer says many of them have no criminal record.
2: Immigration detention, it cannot be said enough, it is not supposed to be punitive. The government legally, morally cannot weaponize immigration detention as a way of trying to punish people and engineer outcomes.
1: Blitzer on the nation's immigration crackdown and the reports of inhumane conditions at Camp East Montana.

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1: Up ahead on KCUR's Morning Edition, immigrants without legal status can find themselves facing deportation to a country where they have no connection. 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
1: Coming up later today on 1A, dementia has long been a poorly understood class of diseases with almost no treatments. But today we can test for Alzheimer's disease and treat mild cases, and soon we may have even better therapies. We'll look into dementia research. We'll also sit down with prolific voice actor Billy West. He's out with a new memoir about creating such characters as Doug Funny, Ren and Stimpy, and future man's Fry and Professor Farnsworth. 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
4: When Mexican painter Diego Rivera was commissioned in 1932 to depict a massive Ford auto plant in Detroit, he glorified the workers, not the cars. 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
7: Good morning, I'm Leila Fadel. 22,000 feet above sea level, it's freezing. Plants are toxic and the air is so thin it's hard to breathe. But some tiny mice have made that their home. A recent study in the journal Science shows how one species does it. Their bodies can get rid of toxins in those plants. Also, they're really good at shivering. Their muscles require less oxygen to shiver, helping them stay warm. Brilliant. It's Morning Edition.
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1: At 5:45 and 71 degrees, this is KCUR 89.3 NPR in Kansas City. Third country deportation is the practice of sending undocumented immigrants to countries not their own, where they often have no ties. The number of immigrants facing this fate has skyrocketed under President Trump. They include a Missouri woman from Trinidad and Tobago detained in the Chase County, Kansas jail. As the Midwest Newsroom's Steph Conquest Ware reports, third-party deportation can affect asylum seekers as well as people with criminal records.
9: Mike B., is that you? What's up, man? You?
10: Sakai Shaheeb is a PGA golf professional and teaches the game for a living in Independence, Missouri. On the weekends, he hits the golf course with his wife, Elisa Ramdell Shaheeb, and their two kids. Elisa normally drives a cart and stocks a cooler. She snaps pictures for Instagram and Facebook. Now, Sakai mostly golfs alone or with clients. That's because Elisa has been in ICE detention since February. The native of Trinidad and Tobago spoke to the Midwest Newsroom via video call from the Chase County Detention Center in Kansas.
11: So, it's a big adjustment, it's different, and it's heartbreaking. It's really heartbreaking to be away from your kids.
10: Sakai's been trying to bring Elisa home for 5 months. At the six-month mark, she can file a writ of habeas corpus, a legal move that often results in ICE detainees being released while they appeal their deportation orders.
2: And to have to put that face on of normalcy, and then knowing that, man, in the inside, my world is really crumbling.
10: Elisa has a criminal record from a drug case that landed her in a Florida jail at age 30. More than a decade ago, she served almost 6 years. Since January 2025, nearly 20,000 immigrants have been sent to countries other than their own, according to Third Country Deportation Watch, which tracks removals. Through court records, the Midwest Newsroom identified at least 30 people in ICE custody in Iowa, Missouri, Kansas, Nebraska, and Illinois that the Department of Homeland Security has tried or successfully removed to third countries. The Immigration and Nationality Act allows DHS to send deportees to alternative countries if sending them home is impractical, inadvisable, or impossible. Bram Elias is a law professor and director of the Immigration Advocacy Clinic at the University of Iowa.
12: Even though it will only be applied to a small number of people, it could conceivably be applied to literally every asylum seeker in the United States. Millions and millions of people.
10: Elisa came to the U.S. from Trinidad more than 27 years ago. A withholding of removal order from a judge means she cannot be sent back to her birth country, where she fears persecution from her former husband. He has drug convictions, and Elisa believes he lives on the island now. Here's her lawyer, Maya King.
13: So they can always reopen that withholding of removal and try to send you back to your home country, or they might pursue a third country removal.
10: 34 countries have agreements with the U.S. to receive deportees. Jose Ugar Cruz is worried he'll meet the same fate. Now living in Iowa City, the Bolivian came to the U.S. seeking asylum in July 2024 after he says he was tortured in his home country for refusing to help traffic drugs. A judge denied his asylum case, but ruled he could not be deported to Bolivia. While detained, Homeland Security authorities tried to send Ugar Cruz to Argentina, Chile, Paraguay, Mexico, and Canada, according to court records. But he was released last December after filing a writ of habeas corpus. I thought I was free from the government and the ICE raids, he said at a June neighborhood meeting with immigration attorneys in an Iowa City suburb. In April, ICE detained Ugar Cruz again at a routine immigration check-in. Records show DHS tried to deport him to the Democratic Republic of Congo, a country at war and facing an Ebola outbreak. For me, it was terrible news since I don't have any relatives there. I don't speak their language. I don't even know their government. For me, it was terrible news since I don't have any relatives there.

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1: 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Up ahead on Here and Now, in the 1930s, Mexican painter Diego Rivera was commissioned to depict a massive Ford auto plant, but he glorified the workers and not the cars. We'll learn what his murals say about work and the history of Detroit. And data centers that power AI are sucking up energy and water. They're so unpopular that New York just paused their development for a year. But some other communities see potential benefits. Those stories on Here and Now from noon to 2. Let's check into the newsroom and see what's happening lately with KCUR's Carlos Moreno.
3: Hey, good morning. Thank you, Michael. Coming up, how a supermajority in Missouri could be in jeopardy this election cycle, and a Johnson County judge, district judge rather, moves to a higher court. I'll have this in 10 minutes on KCUR 89.3.

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1: And this is KCUR 89.3 NPR in Kansas City. People who use wheelchairs say simple repairs can take months to complete, and replacement parts can be very expensive. In part, they blame two private equity firms that control most of the market. And Baltimore is setting up a fourth branch of first responders in addition to fire, police, and EMS. They will handle calls for people needing mental health support and connection to city services. Those stories after the break. This is KCUR 89.3.
2: A group that frees wrongfully convicted prisoners in Missouri and Kansas may close its doors. We'll talk with the Midwest Innocence Project's executive director about the organization's future on Up to Date. 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
1: Hey, thank you, Michael, and good morning. Coming up at 7:04, what we can tell you about the direction of some specific crime numbers in Kansas City, and motorists who use I-70 should brace themselves for a long, long interruption to their usual route. I'll have this in 15 minutes on KCUR 89.3.

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1: You are tuned in to Morning Edition. We appreciate that very much on KCUR 89.3 NPR in Kansas City. Immigrants without legal status can find themselves facing deportation to a country where they have no ties. It happens when a judge determines it's not safe to send a person to their home country, but all legal options to remain in the U.S. have been exhausted. There are people awaiting their fates in Missouri, Kansas, and across the Midwest.
2: A phone call can come at any given time telling me that my wife is out of this country. 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
3: A group that frees wrongfully convicted prisoners in Missouri and Kansas may close its doors. We'll talk with the Midwest Innocence Project's executive director about the organization's future on Up to Date. 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
1: Up to Date this morning at 9 with a rebroadcast this evening at 7. Coming up later today on 1A, dementia has long been a poorly understood class of diseases with almost no treatments and no cure. But today, we can test for Alzheimer's disease and treat mild cases. 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We'll look into the future of dementia research on 1A from 10 to noon on KCUR 89.3.
4: When Mexican painter Diego Rivera was commissioned in 1932 to depict a massive Ford auto plant in Detroit, he glorified the workers, not the cars. A look at his murals.
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7: Good morning, I'm Layla Fadel. 22,000 feet above sea level, it's freezing. Plants are toxic and the air is so thin it's hard to breathe. But some tiny mice have made that their home. A recent study in the journal Science shows how one species does it. Their bodies can get rid of toxins in those plants. Also, they're really good at shivering. Their muscles require less oxygen to shiver, helping them stay warm. Brilliant. It's Morning Edition.
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1: 72 degrees at 7:45. This is KCUR 89.3 NPR in Kansas City. Third country deportation is the practice of sending undocumented immigrants to countries not their own, where they often have no ties. The number of immigrants facing this fate has skyrocketed under President Trump. They include a Missouri woman from Trinidad and Tobago who was detained in the Chase County, Kansas jail. As the Midwest Newsroom's Steph Conquest Ware reports, third-party deportation can affect asylum seekers as well as people with criminal records.
9: Mike B, is that you? What's up, man? You?
10: Sakai Shahib is a PGA golf professional and teaches the game for a living in Independence, Missouri. On the weekends, he hits the golf course with his wife, Elisa Ramdell Shahib, and their two kids. Elisa normally drives a cart and stocks a cooler. She snaps pictures for Instagram and Facebook. Now, Sakai mostly golfs alone or with clients. That's because Elisa has been in ICE detention since February. The native of Trinidad and Tobago spoke to the Midwest Newsroom via video call from the Chase County Detention Center in Kansas.
11: So, it's a big adjustment, it's different, and it's heartbreaking. It's really heartbreaking to be away from your kids.
10: Sakai's been trying to bring Elisa home for 5 months. At the six-month mark, she can file a writ of habeas corpus, a legal move that often results in ICE detainees being released while they appeal their deportation orders.
2: And to have to put that face on of normalcy, and then knowing that, man, in the inside, my world is really crumbling.
10: Elisa has a criminal record from a drug case that landed her in a Florida jail at age 30, more than a decade ago. she served almost 6 years. Since January 2025, nearly 20,000 immigrants have been sent to countries other than their own, according to Third Country Deportation Watch, which tracks removals. Through court records, the Midwest Newsroom identified at least 30 people in ICE custody in Iowa, Missouri, Kansas, Nebraska, and Illinois that the Department of Homeland Security has tried or successfully removed to third countries. The Immigration and Nationality Act allows DHS to send deportees to alternative countries if sending them home is impractical, inadvisable, or impossible. Bram Elias is a law professor and director of the Immigration Advocacy Clinic at the University of Iowa.
0: Even though it will only be applied to a small number of people, it could conceivably be applied to literally every asylum seeker in the United States. Millions and millions of people.
10: Elisa came to the U.S. from Trinidad more than 27 years ago. A withholding of removal order from a judge means she cannot be sent back to her birth country, where she fears persecution from her former husband. He has drug convictions, and Elisa believes he lives on the island now. Here's her lawyer, Maya King.
12: So they can always reopen that withholding of removal and try to send you back to your home country, or they might pursue a third country removal.
10: 34 countries have agreements with the U.S. to receive deportees. Jose Ugar Cruz is worried he'll meet the same fate. Now living in Iowa City, the Bolivian came to the U.S. seeking asylum in July 2024 after he says he was tortured in his home country for refusing to help traffic drugs. A judge denied his asylum case, but ruled he could not be deported to Bolivia. While detained, Homeland Security authorities tried to send Ugar Cruz to Argentina, Chile, Paraguay, Mexico, and Canada, according to court records. But he was released last December after filing a writ of habeas corpus. I thought I was free from the government and the ICE raids, he said at a June neighborhood meeting with immigration attorneys in an Iowa City suburb. In April, ICE detained Ugar Cruz again at a routine immigration check-in. Records show DHS tried to deport him to the Democratic Republic of Congo, a country at war and facing an Ebola outbreak. For me, it was terrible news since I don't have any relatives there. I don't speak their language, I don't even know their government, or what the Democratic Republic of Congo is going to be like. Ugar Cruz's lawyers fought his removal, and in May, authorities granted Ugar Cruz temporary release, leaving him safe from deportation for now. Back in Missouri, Sakai dreams of teaching Elisa how to play golf if or when she's released from ICE detention. I'm Steph Conquest Ware, the Midwest Newsroom.
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1: And this is KCUR 89.3 NPR in Kansas City. We thank you very much for tuning in to Morning Edition this morning. 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Coming up in just a little bit on KCUR's Up to Date, a group that frees wrongfully convicted prisoners in Missouri and Kansas may close its doors. We'll talk with the Midwest Innocence Project's executive director about the organization's future. And longtime conservative radio host Chris Steigel is running to replace Sam Graves as the next member of Congress in Missouri's 6th District. We'll listen to his conversation with political reporter Jason Rosenbaum on Up to Date this morning at 9. Let's check in with KCUR's Carlos Moreno in the newsroom one more time. Good morning, sir.
2: Hey, good morning, Michael. Thank you.
1: So the KC Police Department is reporting some progress in their fight against gun violence.
2: Yeah, on Up to Date, we're going to talk about how KCPD says it has seen a 3-year decrease in homicides so far, and shootings are down as well.
1: Very good.
2: So we'll have that for you. And then motorists should brace for road work on I-70. That's going to be a huge, long inconvenience most of next year.
1: Very bad.
2: And then, yeah, exactly. And then we're also going to talk about how Kansas is doing in retaining its teachers.
1: All right. Much to discuss, much to learn, and we'll check in with you soon.
2: You bet. Thank you, Michael.
1: Thank you.
0: It's Morning Edition from NPR News. I'm Amy Martinez.
3: And I'm Leila Fadel. Wheelchair users in Massachusetts say there's a monopoly on fixing their chairs created by companies owned by private equity. A group protests. Wheelchair users in Massachusetts say there's a monopoly on fixing

0: a badge, a gun, and handcuffs to resolve.
1: Baltimore has tens of thousands of nuisance calls every year. Think of an unhoused person who falls asleep in a restaurant, or someone who seems confused and lost in a park, a pregnant woman who's fled domestic abuse but now needs shelter, clothes, and baby supplies. In essence, this will be a fourth branch of first responders, in addition to police, fire, and EMS. Sarah Whaley's the city's director of overdose response.
2: Often now our response is maybe punitive. If we look at that as an opportunity to engage in the needs of that individual and what are the kind of wraparound services and support that can help.
1: There are only a handful of cities trying this kind of plan at this scale, including Albuquerque and Denver. In North Carolina, the city of Durham's been doing it for 4 years and has diverted 12,000 calls that previously would have gone to police. And Durham's 911 response time sped up for all types of calls. Baltimore hopes for the same results after it ramps up the program later this year. For NPR News, I'm Scott Massioni in Baltimore.
3: 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Later today, in All Things Considered, every generation rediscovers old things. And today, that's happening with the old school digital camera. 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This is Morning Edition from NPR News. I'm A. Martinez.
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5: 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And coming up today on 1A, we'll sit down with prolific voice actor Billy West. He's out with a new memoir about creating such characters as Doug Funny, Ren and Stimpy, and Futurama's Fry and Professor Farnsworth. Tune in to 1A today from 10 to noon on KCUR 89.3. Sunny skies, 80 degrees currently, expecting a high of 91 for this afternoon. Clear skies and a low of 74 for this evening.
6: I'm Steve Kraske, and this is KCUR's Up to Date. Kevin Strickland, Lamont McIntyre, and Ricky Kidd all spent decades behind bars for crimes they didn't commit. They're all walking free now thanks to the Midwest Innocence Project. The nonprofit works to exonerate people who have been wrongly convicted of a crime. But now financial concerns could lead the organization to close its doors. Today we'll talk with the executive director. Later, longtime conservative radio host Chris DeGaulle is running to replace Sam Graves as the next member of Congress in Missouri's 6th District. We'll hear his conversation with political reporter Jason Rosenbaum. We'll get you up to date after the news.

0: Live from NPR News in Washington, I'm Windsor Johnston. A high-stakes confirmation hearing is underway on Capitol Hill at this hour for Acting Attorney General Todd Blanche. The Senate Judiciary Committee is considering whether to give President Trump's former personal attorney the job permanently. In his opening statement, Blanche told the panel that his time at the DOJ has prepared him to lead the department.
1: 17 months ago, I sat at this table as the nominee to be the Deputy Attorney General. And I told you that serving in the Department of Justice was my American dream. Since then, I have helped lead it, first as deputy and now as acting attorney general. And I'm here today to earn your trust once more.
0: Democrats are expected to press Blanche over the Justice Department's handling of the Jeffrey Epstein files and investigations of Trump's political opponents. Blanche's confirmation could hinge on a small number of Republicans who have not yet committed to supporting him. Stocks on Wall Street opened higher this morning as the Labor Department reported a cooling in wholesale inflation last month. NPR's Scott Horsley reports the Dow Jones Industrial Average rose about 220 points in early trading.
2: Prices at the wholesale level in June were up 5.5% from a year ago. That's a smaller annual increase than the previous month. Wholesale prices actually dipped between May and June by 0.3%. Retail prices showed a similar decline last month, thanks in part to falling gasoline prices. Renewed tensions in the Strait of Hormuz, however, are once again pushing gas prices higher. AAA says the average price of regular gas rose 3 cents a gallon overnight, while diesel prices jumped by a nickel a gallon. Iran is threatening to halt all energy exports from the Middle East after President Trump announced a new blockade of Iranian ports. Asian stocks were mixed overnight, up in Tokyo, Seoul, and Hong Kong, but down in Shanghai. Scott Horsley, NPR News, Washington.
0: Security officials in Germany are warning of attacks by Iranian networks in Europe after a list of targets was published in a pro-regime newspaper. Esme Nicholson reports Tehran is accusing European states of failing to condemn U.S.-Israeli attacks.
3: Among the 13 politicians listed by the Iranian daily Hamashari were President Trump, German Chancellor Friedrich Merz, Israeli Prime Minister Benjamin Netanyahu, and the leaders of France, Italy, and Great Britain. The newspaper asserts that they will pay for the death of former Supreme Leader Ali Khamenei. Security policy experts within the German Bundestag say the retaliation list would not have been published without approval from the Iranian regime, warning that the risk of Iran's intelligence agencies using proxies in Germany to carry out attacks is extremely real. For NPR News, I'm Esme Nicholson in Berlin.
0: On Wall Street, the Dow was up 205 points. 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New York has become the first state to halt the development of large data centers used to power artificial intelligence. Governor Kathy Hochul announced a moratorium on Tuesday that could last up to a year while the state develops new environmental and energy standards. Hochul is also planning to seek an end to sales tax exemptions for large data centers. Lawmakers and regulators in dozens of states are weighing measures to limit their effect on electricity grids, utility bills, and local communities. England and Argentina are set to face off in a World Cup semifinal today. NPR's Becky Sullivan reports the matchup will be the newest chapter in the longtime rivalry between the two teams on and off the field.
4: The England-Argentina rivalry has had plenty of controversial moments over the decades, like the infamous Hand of God goal scored by Diego Maradona in 1986. And of course, in 1982, there was a war between the two over the Falkland Islands, whose sovereignty is disputed to this day. This is the sixth time these two nations have met at the World Cup. This time, Argentina is the defending champion, led by the 39-year-old megastar Lionel Messi, who has scored 8 goals at this World Cup so far. Meanwhile, England is playing for its first appearance in the World Cup final since 1966. Their captain, Harry Kane, and young attacker Jude Bellingham have 6 goals apiece. The winner will move on to face Spain in the final on Sunday in New Jersey. Becky Sullivan, NPR News, Atlanta.
0: Stocks continue to trade higher on Wall Street at this hour. The Dow was up 163 points, the Nasdaq up 165. This is NPR News.
5: This is KCUR 89.3. I'm Carlos Moreno. The Kansas City Police Department is recognizing an important milestone in efforts to curb gun violence. KCUR's Brandon Azim shares the data.
6: KCPD reports a 3-year decrease in homicides as of July 12th this year. There have been 71 homicides compared to 89 homicides at this time last year, 79 homicides in 2024, and 109 in 2023. KCPD's Captain Jacob Bikina also says the department witnessed a marked turnaround in the clearance rates or crime solved as of July.
7: Our clearance rate sits at 85%, and that's an important number because the national average hovers somewhere around 55, maybe 60%.
6: Non-fatal shootings are also down, 217 this time last year compared to 183 this year. For KCUR 89.3, I'm Brandon Azeem.
5: Kansas has made some improvements in retaining new teachers. That's according to data shared yesterday with the Kansas Board of Education. The state measures what percentage of teachers are remaining in the profession after their third year. During the pandemic, that number dropped to about 86%, but that rate has rebounded back up to 91% in recent years. Shane Carter is the director of teacher licensure in Kansas. He cited a 2-year mentoring program as a potential driver of improvements.
8: Overall, within our that mentoring data we collected, it was a positive impact from the mentoring program, and I think this chart shows that.
5: First-year educators in Kansas make an average of about $46,000 per year, while teachers overall make an average of about $70,000 per year. When Kansas City kids return to class next month, some will be welcomed back to school with new floors, paint, and lighting. KCUR's Jody Fortino reports.
9: Borderstar Montessori Central High School and Gladstone and Wendell Phillips Elementary Schools are undergoing renovations this summer. The school improvements are funded by a historic $474 million bond approved by voters last year to update buildings in Kansas City Public Schools. Takesha Brown is principal of Wendell Phillips. She says the brighter lights and colors will help students be more excited to learn.
10: It will give them pride that, hey, they see us, they care about us, and we deserve the best.
9: Each school in the district will receive at least $5 million from the bond to spend on building improvements. For KCUR 89.3, I'm Jody Fortino.
5: The Missouri Department of Transportation is telling motorists to prepare for a section of I-70 to close for nearly a year. The road will be closed from Prospect Avenue to Van Brunt Boulevard starting in January. MoDOT is planning to add a fourth eastbound lane and replace 15 bridges, among other projects, that will force motorists to seek alternate routes for about 11 months. 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
11: Good morning and welcome to Up to Date on KCUR 89.3. I'm Steve Kraske. Republican Chris DeGaulle is well known around Kansas City for his years as a conservative radio host. Today he's known for something else. He's a candidate for the 6th District Congressional seat that stretches across northern Missouri. We'll hear an interview with Chris DeGaulle later this hour. First up, Kevin Strickland, Lamont McIntyre, and Ricky Kidd all spent decades behind bars for crimes they didn't commit. They're all walking free now thanks to the work of the Midwest Innocence Project. The nonprofit works to exonerate people who have been wrongfully convicted of a crime, and oftentimes it's an inmate's last hope. Like many nonprofits, the Midwest Innocence Project is facing tough times financially, putting the future of the organization in jeopardy. Here to talk with us about it is Tahir Atwater. He's the executive director of the Midwest Innocence Project. Tahir, so good to have you back again. Welcome.
12: Thanks, Steve. We appreciate it.
11: You know, you're the executive director of the Midwest Innocence Project. Remind listeners what the organization does.
12: So just to piggyback on what you've said, there, I think of it as three different pillars. Number one, it's the representation. We exist to overturn wrongful convictions, and we provide that representation free of charge for all of our clients. Yeah. That includes investigations. That includes the screening of the cases. That second pillar, we look at policy research to understand wrongful convictions, try to prevent them from happening, because right now we estimate at least 4% of people incarcerated are wrongfully convicted.
11: 4%?
12: 4%, which comes to about 4,000 people just in the 5-state region. Wow. that we serve. 4,000 people. Mm. That's a low estimate for people who are currently wrongfully incarcerated, people who are in prison day after day for something.
11: That's really
12: they
11: a
12: didn't
11: staggering
12: do.
11: Number.
12: It is. It is. And it's likely a low number. So that's the second part, is how can we influence policy to make sure that this doesn't continue to happen, because it's continuing. And then the third piece is our social work. Mm-hmm. Last time I was able to bring our staffer, our friend Courtney Ellis, who's our social work manager, and they're providing much needed assistance to people who are currently incarcerated and, of course, to our clients and their families once they're released.
11: Keep their heads up while they're in prison. There's hope out there.
12: Absolutely.
11: We're working on it. And the challenge for you guys is so oftentimes these cases take so much time.
12: I mean, years and years. Lamar Johnson, it's a St. Louis case, took over 12 years. That took over 12 years.
11: Is that a problem with the judicial system just in general?
12: Absolutely. Absolutely. There are still so many people within the judicial system, within the criminal legal system in general, that prioritize finality over getting it right. And there are many who seem to think that once a judgment's been passed, that's it. And so the whole idea of wrongful conviction and the fact that it exists, the fact that it is a systemic issue, sometimes you have to just start there and make sure that we're both working off of the same foundational understanding that, yes, wrongful convictions exist and they need to be studied, they need to be looked at, and organizations like us are providing a very, very vital function to our society today.
11: You know, when you talk to judges, Tahir, when you talk to other lawyers about this kind of thing, what do they say? What's the explanation for why it takes so long and why it can't change?
12: Ironically enough, the same reasons for, you know, the integrity of the criminal legal system is, I think, paraphrasing why they would say that it takes so long. Well, we want to make sure we're doing things by the book, we're doing things the right way. And we'll say, well, it's sometimes doing those things in the way that is considered right, these technical aspects of the law, these mechanisms that unfortunately make it much easier for someone to be convicted and much, much harder for that conviction to even be looked at, let alone overturned.
11: Yeah.
12: So I think these mechanisms that we put in place, it's you need expertise to understand them, and likely you shouldn't need someone who can just walk in off the street and understand it. It should be, there are layers to it, and we understand that. But the fact that it takes us maybe 12 years just to even get into court, and ultimately preventing us, you know, here in the home state, we've talked about this, in the state of Missouri, it's almost impossible to bring a freestanding claim of innocence to the court. So if I'm in prison for something and there's a witness that comes forward and says, hey, I can show you evidence that he was with me the day of this crime, that's not enough to get me into court in the state of Missouri, you know, except for maybe some exceptions. And so it should not be that difficult for us to prove, not just prove innocence, but make sure innocence gets its day in court.
11: I'm just wondering, as you get out and talk to citizens, much less lawyers and judges,
12: right,
11: do you find yourself having to overcome a certain level of skepticism?
12: Absolutely.
11: And doubt that, hey, you're really telling me that 4% of the
12: Absolutely.
11: Inmates today in the Midwest are there wrongfully? I mean, really, buddy?
12: Absolutely. I think, you know, there's some causes I've been a part of in the past where people may not understand them, but they lean in, right? If you're working with children, for instance, when we're talking about wrongful incarceration, you are met with some skepticism. And that gives us an opportunity to talk about the fact that our staff and our legal partners, we're screening cases for years. We're investigating those cases for years to even determine whether or not we can bring this case to court. So when we're talking about the 18 freed and exonerated clients that we've brought home, these are all people with innocence claims. I think that's probably the first thing that people need to understand is everyone we represent, this is an innocence claim. This isn't someone saying, I'm guilty, but there was a technicality. These are all people saying, I did not do it.
11: Mm-hmm. And as you know, if you go into a prison today, almost everyone there will tell you, I did not do it, which only complicates the level of difficulty for what you're up against.
12: It makes it incredibly painful. One of our friends and clients, Faye Jacobs, you know, she went into prison when she wasn't even 20, when she went in, and she talked about how difficult it was because she would profess her innocence, and she did that for decades, and that actually made her a target for some people who really upset other people who were incarcerated, who thought that she was trying to claim that she was better than them. She's like, no, I'm just trying to tell you my truth.
11: Yeah.
12: And so for a lot of our clients, whether they're incarcerated or even today after they've been freed and or exonerated, just living that truth of I've always been innocent, they're still met with that skepticism, even with the record that's been cleaned.
11: Hey, how did the Midwest Innocence Project how did they get started in the first place?
12: So we've been around now since 2025, and
11: Since 2021.
12: I'm sorry.
11: 2001.
12: Since,
11: yeah,
12: 2001.
11: That was just last year.
12: Yes,
11: yeah.
12: That's right.
11: Yeah.
12: 25-year anniversary this year. Thank you. That would have been awkward.
11: It so, happens.
12: So we, like a lot of innocence organizations around the country, began as a clinic with my alma mater, MU. And slowly but surely, that work continued and continued, and it grew. And my predecessor, Tricia Rojo Bushnell,
11: right,
12: was at the helm for about 11 years or so, and she did this remarkable job putting this team together that I get to be a part of now.
11: You know, our listeners might recall the case of Kevin Strickland, who spent 43 years in a Missouri prison for a murder he didn't commit. Midwest Innocence Project fought for his exoneration. How many others have you been able to secure an exoneration for? I think you said...
12: We've had 18 people freed or exonerated in our time, and that's pretty remarkable given the region that we serve. I mean, Nebraska, Missouri, Kansas, Iowa, Arkansas, these are regions that can be fairly hostile to innocence work, to wrongful convictions. Because, again, sometimes there's just this belief that finality over truth, finality over getting it right. And in some of these... In the states that we're in, there can be a pretty strict adherence to that idea that, hey, mm-hmm. if they've already seen their day in court, they don't need to see any more. No
11: These
12: matter
11: are more
12: the,
11: conservative states.
12: Yes.
11: Oftentimes.
12: Yeah. But it can run the gamut. Mm-hmm. It can run the gamut politically. And we try not to make it a political issue because it is happening in blue states. It's happening in red states. It's happening in all these different counties and jurisdictions.
11: Yeah.
12: Prosecutors all over the country. Some are allies. Some really work with us. Right. They have these integrity units that they've established. So that's been something that we love to see, right? That's been progress within the criminal legal system.
11: Right.
12: But there are others who are still very much opposed in fighting every case when it comes to wrongful conviction.
11: Well, Tahir Atwater is my guest. He's executive director of the Midwest Innocence Project. We're going to take a very short break. When we come back, we'll talk about the financial challenges that the project is facing. I'm Steve Kraske. 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We'll be right back.
13: 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Coming up today on Here and Now, the data centers that power AI are sucking up energy and water. 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Let's return to Up to Date with KCUR's Steve Kraske.
11: And we're back. I'm visiting with Tahir Atwater again, executive director of the Midwest Innocence Project. It's facing some financial challenges. Let's talk about that, Tahir. What is your financial situation? What are you up against right now?
12: Well, this is why it's so critical for us to be on your show today. So we're in the midst of a $500,000 fundraising campaign. We really kicked it off in earnest at the beginning of this month. And that's to ensure that MIP continues. It's to ensure that we're here not just through this year, but that we're here moving forward. So it's not just about fundraising. It's about sustainability. It's really a call to action for all of our supporters, current and past, to get involved.
11: Before I forget to ask, how can people contribute? How can they connect?
12: I would say the best thing they can do is go to our website. Go to themip.org, and there you'll see all across, you'll see banners for donating.
11: Yeah.
12: For those who want to invest financially, we're welcoming it. We are inviting you in so many different ways. We have a monthly giving program. We have so many different ways. Whether you're giving $50, whether you're giving $200, whether you're giving four-figure gifts, five-figure gifts, maybe some six-figure gifts,
11: right? Yeah.
12: Whatever you can do. And we have a generous donor who through this month is going to double all donations up to $50,000. So we have a $50,000 matching gift. So whatever people want to give, your dollar is going to go twice as far.
11: Sounds like you're raising money for KCUR. We use that language here ourselves
12: it's helpful.
11: A lot. You know, so many nonprofits these days are, you know, struggling, and a lot
12: right.
11: of people are reaching out for help. How has that complicated your task?
12: I think it's in some ways it's allowed for a bit more grace and patience from the general public because everyone is aware, whether it's radio, whether it's health, food insecurity. I mean, all across our country, we have nonprofits who are doing critical work, public institutions that are facing these financial headwinds. So we're not alone. So, I often say the good news is we're not alone. The bad news is we're not alone. We don't want company in this situation, but I think there's a general understanding. I hope there is, and we're trying to raise that there are a lot of organizations that need assistance, and we're not alone in that.
11: You've already downsized. In February, you cut staff by 25%. You reduced executive pay to keep things going.
12: Yes.
11: What did that cut do to the number of cases that the Midwest Innocence Project can work on?
12: So the difficult part about this, but also the uplifting part for us, is this is work that's too heavy to do on our own. There are only 9 of us doing this work across 5 states at the Midwest Innocence Project. When we talk about how much work we do, people probably assume we're talking about a staff of 50 or 60 people. There's 9 of us, and we lost, there were 12 of us in February. But we have legal partners. We have people who help us with screening cases,
11: people who help us, law school students.
12: That's
11: sometimes.
12: Right. Yeah. That's right. Mm-hmm. We have that happening right now. We have people, pro bono firms, who work with us on cases. We have to do that. And that's the case across the country. Because we've got over 900 people in our queue waiting to have their case even analyzed by us to see if whether or not we can take them on. We've got 100 people in the phase for investigation. Wow. So the work is always, always steady. And so when we have to reduce our staff, that means that work slows down. And for many of our clients, Kevin Strickland was just telling me this 2 days ago when I was with him, that if it weren't for MIP, he had nowhere else to go. Mm-hmm. And this man that spent 43 years in prison could still be there today if it weren't for the work of MIP and our partners.
11: I'm thinking those partnerships with law schools are pretty valuable learning opportunities. So if you guys continue to struggle, or even if you go away, that's a big loss to those students.
12: It's a huge loss. I mean, innocence work is a fairly narrow focus. There aren't many attorneys who get a chance, or people in the legal world who get a chance to do this kind of work.
11: Yeah.
12: And so that's why it's so critical. Like I said, Kevin Strickland was like, I don't know if there's anywhere else I can turn to. The people on our waiting list right now, 900 plus, they've run out of options. Most of them can't afford the hundreds of thousands of dollars it takes to run a case. And so when they see an organization like ours that provides that for free, it's huge. And so these students who join us in this, and paralegals and volunteers, they're getting a chance to do something that's going to change the life of not just one person, but the community around that person.
11: Tahir, how easy is it to bring forward a case of innocence and actually make it to litigation?
12: It is very hard, very hard. I think people are looking to support sometimes organizations with a quick fix. This is not about a quick fix. This is about getting it right. Like I said, Lamar Johnson, that case took 12 years. We have cases that have taken, 5 years. Sometimes the investigation phase will take years just in and of itself. Mm. You think of someone who's been wrongfully incarcerated for decades. That's decades of transcripts. That's witnesses going back dozens of years that we have to track down, find out what we can. That takes not just money and time. It just takes so much effort by so many people.
11: So any one case, then, you're looking at hundreds of thousands of dollars,
12: right,
11: if not a million plus.
12: That's right.
11: Yeah.
12: That's right.
11: And that adds up pretty quickly.
12: It does, especially when you consider that this is happening over the course of several years.
11: Yeah. I mean, do you feel like the justice system is getting better, that it's begun to correct wrongs and hopefully not put as many innocent people behind bars? We were talking earlier about the frustration level you face, but Has progress been made?
12: Yes, but it's slow going. I think, I believe on your show you've talked about some laws that have come together in Missouri just since 2021 that would say allow a prosecutor to come forward and say, okay, you know what, we need to rethink this case and potentially overturn it. And that led to the freedom and exoneration of a few of our clients. We see these integrity units that are coming up all over the country, right, where actual jurisdictions are saying, we're going to staff, an office of people who were going to work alongside often other innocence agencies to really critically look at some of these convictions to see if they still hold water, and many of them don't. So we see the science around DNA, we see the science around hair and fingerprints getting better, but you have to make sure that the institutions of power, those people who are making the laws, who are making those decisions, are actually paying attention to that progress.
11: Mm-hmm.
12: Like I said, if you're focused on finality over getting it right, then sometimes the progress that we make will run up against that philosophy.
11: Yeah.
12: And so we're trying to get people to embrace this idea of a justice system, because we don't call it a justice system. We call it a criminal legal system. Ideally, we'll get it to be a criminal justice system, but it's not there yet.
11: Yeah. How often do you come across a case in your exploratory phase, in your investigative phase, where you walk away after a few hours and you think this person is wrongfully behind bars? Does that happen often, or does it just take typically more time to reach that conclusion?
12: It takes time. We don't want to make the same mistake that the legal system made, right, in getting it wrong. So when we talk about 900 people, there's an application. We're going through different aspects that we're asking them on the application itself. Then there's the screening phase, right, where you said before our partners, our legal students are taking a look. They're searching for these hallmarks, right? Does this have an instance of false ID? Does this have an instance of corruption, right? Once we find those hallmarks, we're also looking for transcripts. We're looking for anything that says, yes, this is worth us investigating. So by the time a case gets to investigation, we've done not just our due diligence, but we've put a lot of time into making sure that this not only is worthwhile for our time, but it's really worthwhile for the donations that have come in, right?
11: We're pursuing
12: the right case, and people who are investing in us financially, investing their time, investing their heart, their energy, they want to make sure that we're doing our due diligence. So we're not putting people in court that shouldn't be there.
11: So back to the issue at hand, October isn't far away. If you raise the funds you're looking to collect, just quickly to hear,
12: yes,
11: just real quickly, how long does that sustain you? Just 5 seconds.
12: It puts us on a sustainability pathway moving forward. That gets us kind of out of this dark time and back on this path of, okay, now we can really focus on not just the work we do, but the work that we're going to do moving forward.
11: Go to the Midwest Innocence Project to get more information and to make a donation if that's something that's important to you, right?
12: Absolutely.
11: Tahir, thanks so much for coming in.
12: Thank you.
11: Tahir Atwater, Executive Director of the Midwest Innocence Project, joined us here. Coming up, we'll listen to a conversation with 6th District Congressional candidate Chris DeGaulle. He's a Republican. We'll be right back.

0: I'm Jeremy Hobson. 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
0: So what does the next generation of leaders want to do about it? 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
2: 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We'll look at dementia research on 1A. 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
4: This is Up to Date on KCUR 89.3. I'm Steve Kraske. At the beginning of 2026, Krista Gall was a prominent conservative radio host here in the Kansas City metro. But flash forward to today, and Stegall is one of two major contenders in the Republican primary for Missouri's 6th congressional district. Stegall recently joined St. Louis Public Radio's Politically Speaking to talk about his campaign for the Northern Missouri seat and why he's the best candidate to succeed retiring Congressman Sam Graves. Let's listen to that conversation.
5: My first question is a really hard one. Who are you and what prompted you to get involved in Missouri electoral politics?
6: I've been asked that one a lot. Not so much who I am, but why do it? Because, you know, politics ain't beanbag. It's an ugly business these days. Everybody knows it. And as a talk show host for 25 years, Jason, and thanks for the opportunity to share a little bit about who I am. I've been in the broadcasting game almost my entire career, talking about issues and interviewing politicians. You know, I've had President Trump on the show 7 times. I was just at the White House after the State of the Union, as a matter of fact, most recently, interviewing some members of his cabinet. So I've been in the space of talking with Missourians and people across the country about issues they care about, conservative issues that we all care about and I've advocated for in the Kansas City metro area first and then nationwide, most recently with the Salem Media Group. And when Sam Graves, who represents my home district of North Missouri and the 33 counties that make up North Missouri, I kind of had a decision to make. I have been very disquieted in the last few years about the things I've discussed on the show. They've taken on more seriousness and importance to me, and it's felt a little unsatisfactory to just sit and continue to talk about them. I feel I know specifically how to not only address the issues, but champion the issues, and if need be, do battle when necessary. And so it just seemed like the appropriate time in this 250th year of the country, where average folks founded the country, they came out of their private sector lives and stepped up for a time. That's the way I feel about it. It's stepping out of the comfort of my private sector job of 25 years and representing North Missouri, my home, for a time.
5: You received the endorsement of Graves pretty early in the process. And interestingly, your main opponent, Nathan Willett, seems to think that's a bad thing. He basically has said that this was basically Graves picking his successor, and it was basically a backroom deal. But you've like promoted the fact that he's endorsed you in your advertisements. What do you think it means for the campaign that he is backing you and not your main opponent?
6: You know, the 25 years I worked in broadcasting, what I left out is there were 2 years that I actually stepped away from the microphone early in Congressman Graves' tenure. I think it was his third term, 2004 to 2006. And I worked as a field representative for him and worked in his comm shop, helped with press releases and those sorts of things. So I got to know a little bit about the operations of of the congressman's office. And that really helped me in my broadcast career, in my talk radio career, talking about Congress, because I began to really understand what the function of a congressional office is. The congressman's work with constituent services is second to none in my view. And that was what was impressed upon me early when I did that work. That's what I know he brought to North Missouri was constituent services. And look, are there things after 26 years, I suppose he took a vote or two. We could parse that all day long. But the congressman endorsing this campaign is merely a function of a longtime relationship and friendship with him. And of course, you got to run and win a race on your own. The only endorsement that matters, and I've got a few I could talk about, but the only endorsement that matters are the voters of North Missouri. They don't care who endorses any candidate, really. They're going to give you their endorsement and their vote if they're convinced that you're the guy to send to Washington. So that's what I'm working on doing. But no, is that a negative? I don't think so. And the reason I know the councilman's insincere about that is because he has touted his relationship with Congressman Graves repeatedly on his own social media. He interned for the congressman, and the congressman endorsed him for both his city council race and his state Senate race that he was running. So the councilman enjoyed the endorsement of Congressman Graves until he didn't get it for this race, and he's clearly upset about that.
5: The other thing that Councilman Willett enjoyed was the services of Jeff Rowe until he turned against him and has now been making Jeff Rowe part of his campaign, because Jeff Rowe is helping with your campaign. For our listeners who don't know who Jeff Rowe is, and you should, because he is like an omnipresent figure in American life. I'm kidding, by the way. Jeff Rowe,
6: sure,
5: and I
6: like
5: talk.
6: Yeah.
5: Jeff Rowe and I talk occasionally, and I think he enjoys that I like create an outsized view of his power. But you know, he's basically, I think he's attacking you for employing him because he worked for DeSantis. You've seen like advertisements of you making positive statements about Ron DeSantis and negative statements about Donald Trump. Is this just part of like a broader battle in Trump world? Because there's a lot of people in Trump world who don't like Jeff Rowe. I think Jeff Rowe and the president are probably on okay terms now, but there are some people in his orbit that really want to see you lose because they want to stick it to your political consultant. What do you think about that? Before we get into like real issues, I do want to ask that inside baseball question.
6: Sure. Yeah. So a few things. Number one, Jeff and I have been friends for over 30 years. We were fraternity brothers at Northwest Missouri State before either of us were in any kind of politics or broadcasting or anything. We were just fraternity brothers and college friends. So I've known Jeff personally for a very long time. Having said that, Jeff is not actually the general over this campaign. He's not on this campaign, just to be clear. A gentleman named Sam Cooper is running this campaign. So the relationship there in terms of his firm and the work that he's done, yes, you're correct to point out that the councilman employed it. The councilman used not only the services of Jeff's company for his city council race, he used it for his state Senate race, which he was running and raised a great deal of money. I also helped kick off his state Senate race personally and emceed that effort. So it came as a shock to a whole lot of folks who worked very, very hard to see the councilman get to the state Senate, to see him suddenly abandon it and turn on everybody that helped him get to that state Senate seat, a state Senate seat that he was probably going to win handily, frankly, to see him turn on everyone that helped him get there. You know, like I said, politics ain't beanbag. God bless America. It's his right to do it, but it's pretty curious.
5: So now, as promised, I want to move on to issues. And yeah. The 6th District is largely agricultural, and I've spoken with farmers in this district over the last couple of years who say they're Republicans, they're not going to become Democrats because they disagree with the president on one issue, but they have said to me very plainly that the president's tariffs are hurting their livelihoods, and would be interested in people who are willing to fight back against them. How are you going to essentially weigh your desire to support the president while also listening to your constituents who feel that some of his policies, like the tariffs, are genuinely hurtful to their livelihoods?
6: I don't envy the president's position on this issue, and I don't envy farmers who are on the receiving end of the costs involved in this issue. But what I experience from the farmers that I've talked to about this is, yes, the input costs, I mean, both what they put into their work and what they get out of their work are nothing they control. It's unlike maybe any other industry in the country, and that's what makes farmers so unique. But the thing that farmers do understand is that for decades, our policies in this country have allowed foreign interests and entities to take terrible advantage of our farmers. They have had us over a barrel. We are just taking it in the pants when it comes to what we get for the sales of our agricultural products overseas versus what we're buying from other entities overseas. It's the trade imbalance has been wild. And this president has been the first one to take it head on and say, we're not just going to give away the farm, literally. It's got to be even, Stephen. Fair trade has got to be that, fair. You know, you sell your beans for a certain price, we sell our beans for a certain price. You don't get to hold us hostage and jack up your price on beans while we sell them for pennies on the dollar. Farmers instinctively know that. And so they know that President Trump is doing something that in the short term is painful, much like tackling Iran and the gas prices that ensued. That's not easy stuff, and it's not politically popular stuff, but it's decades-old problems that this president wants to solve. And I think most farmers are with him on that. I will also say that I know that this president and the farmers are with him on this too. This president's looking into the consolidation of the meat processing industry, the big packers, as well as the fertilizer producers. There's terrible consolidation in agriculture right now, and it's forcing prices ever higher, and farmers don't have a way to compete with those price tags, and that's just wrong. And there's possibly, I'm not saying for sure, but there's possibly some monopolistic stuff going on that the DOJ under President Trump's direction is actively investigating right now. I'm really thrilled to hear about that. One more I'll throw in, right to repair. It is stunning to me, I've come to learn, that not only is equipment that you farm with, like a combine, $1 million product, not only is it that much money, but then you're held hostage and tied to that same company you purchased that combine for to repair it, to install new technology. They force you to do business with them. You can't repair it on your own. You can't take it to someone else to repair it. That's outrageous. So farmers have got to have more choice. We got to open the market to them. Farmers don't want for much. They just want certainty, and they're tired of being taken advantage of.
5: You kind of alluded to this earlier, but the fertilizer issue has become a major concern of farmers.
6: Huge.
5: Probably because what you mentioned, consolidation, but also because the Iran war has closed the Strait of Hormuz for way too long. Yep. And is causing fertilizer imports not to come in. Is that, I guess this ties into the question of whether you think the Iran war was worth it. But do you think like decisions like that, which have really big short-term pain associated with it, makes decisions like attacking Iran end up in retrospect being not worth it?
6: Secretary Rubio said it very well, I think. And of course, I'm not in the room, so I voted for President Trump 3 times. I trust that he is making sound decisions and he sees things that I don't see. But he and Secretary
5: I'm
6: going
5: to interrupt you because I interrupted Nate Willett during. I'm shocked that Donald Trump didn't let you into the Situation Room right before he attacked Iran. Just like
6: I tried.
5: I'm surprised he didn't brief Kansas City Council members on that. Yeah. That is just terrible on Donald Trump's part.
6: They're not fond of bringing talk show hosts into the room. I guess I've asked, but they don't want to do that. But the truth be told, though, what is interesting is I was at the White House apparently the day before they decided to launch on Iran. That was right after the State of the Union, as you remember. And there was a lot of activity that day at the White House. I now know what that was about. While I was meeting with several members of his cabinet, he was having Situation Room meetings about moving on Iran. So that ended up being sort of fortuitous, I guess, a little bit. But the decision that was made, I am very confident that principals in the room told President Trump, if you do this, do you understand what will happen to the market? What will happen to gas prices? They'll go through the roof. They'll shut down the strait. I know that was presented to the president. I'm certain of it. And I think the president said we must go forward anyway. And the reason is, and Secretary Rubio, back to him, said it so well. He said, listen, they were getting close to a place where not only were they nuked up, but they had drone technology to defend themselves from anyone trying to stop them. And they were in a position, says this administration, says the president and Secretary Rubio, they were in a position where very soon they could control that straight in perpetuity and nobody could stop them. And these high prices on our fertilizer and our fuel would be permanent. And so I think the threat was real. I also think what's come out of this, and nobody really talks about it, Jason, is the fact that OPEC nations are starting to wither. And we're starting to talk about new ways beyond the strait to get oil to market. We're starting to talk about OPEC nations breaking off, UAE being one of them. Maybe more of these moderate Muslim nations joining the Abraham Accords. I think this strike on Iran was, yes, about safety and security, but more than that, sort of the bank shot off of it is going to be a region that I think is falling away from being intimidated by Iran, and I think is opening commerce in the Middle East and going to change the entire relational dynamic, which I think is going to impact fuel prices and a whole lot of things, again, for decades to come. I think that's how foundational what President Trump has done really is.
5: Your answer was pretty clear on this, but if you had been in Congress, you would have voted no on war powers resolutions to stop Trump from attacking Iran. Is that fair to say?
6: Yeah. What the president saw, he decided to move on. It wasn't a declaration of war. It was a short-term move, and I support that.
5: I want to talk about healthcare because I was watching a video that you were doing in front of a Ray County hospital, and talking about how they're struggling. Before I ask the question, just to remind our listeners why you thought rural hospitals were struggling before I ask one of the possible solutions to it.
6: In my travels through North Missouri, everywhere you find a rural hospital, I think I don't remember over the last decade the number exactly. I feel like it was 7 or 8 rural Missouri hospitals have closed in the last decade. And as you understand, when most of North Missouri is in fact rural, and you're talking about maybe sometimes hundreds of miles from homes to hospital, those seconds can count in emergencies or when women would like to have, you know, a family, babies, deliver babies in a medically protected way. Driving hundreds of miles in an emergency situation is a bad thing. And when people ask me, how do we protect rural communities? How do we regrow and reinvest these communities? One of the first things has got to be medical care, and that somebody can get to it quickly. And so these rural communities that still have small rural hospitals, they're scared to death that they're going to lose them. And one of the things that I know is all of this fraud that we've been seeing, and you've heard it covered. I mean, just this week it was announced $6.8 billion over 41 states has been uncovered in Medicare and Medicaid fraud, and that's just scratching the surface, I'm sure. Taxpayers are being taken for a ride. There's plenty of money to help these rural hospitals and keep them propped up, but they're short-handed, they're short-staffed, they don't have people that want to come work there because you can obviously make more money in the larger hospital systems in bigger cities. So the federal government can do better protecting the taxpayer dollars that exist to help these rural hospitals stay afloat. And I can talk to you about more specific things that I've heard inside some rural hospitals.
5: I'll bring up one thing. I want to bring up one thing right now.
6: Yeah.
5: I was talking with the leader of one rural hospital during the Big Beautiful Bill debate, and they said in no uncertain terms that Congress and the president's decision to restrict the medical provider tax is going to be devastating to rural hospitals once it hits Missouri in 2028, 2029, and 2030. Now, this is something that Josh Hawley has said he wants to reverse before it goes into effect. If you're in Congress, what is going to be your thought process on that, given that it probably will get reversed after President Trump is out of office? Mm-hmm. But that is something that rural hospital leaders have told me is a big problem.
6: Yeah, it without any kind of counterweight or countermeasures, for sure. That specific provision, obviously, I'd need to study in more detail. And having a network of rural hospital executives that I've been talking with, I'm eager to continue to dive in on it. There are lots. As you know, this is healthcare in general in this country is a decades-old problem, and it's multi-layered. Yeah. So there's lots to unpack here. One of the things I will say stunned me, and I won't name the hospital or the executive, but this particular hospital allows people, if they wish, to pay cash after their services. So let's say you have a $200,000 hospital bill from this particular hospital, and maybe you're a Medicaid or Medicare patient or what have you. They told me they have the ability to offer cash payment, a cash payment arrangement that would, they would happily literally wipe 50% of that hospital bill away and work on a cash payment structure with the patient, cutting their costs in half rather than go through negotiating the pennies on the dollar reimbursement level they get through the government. And they, here's the thing about that, they can't advertise it, Jason. They cannot even offer that as an option to patients, which I think is bizarre. Now, again, I'm not suggesting that everybody can pay cash for their medical services. That's not my point. My point is how artificial the market is. When a hospital says, we can wipe half your bill away and get into a payment plan that'll cost you half the balance rather than go through the government transfer payment system and still make money, the rural hospital tells me, there's something wrong with that, it seems to me. And I don't, if we can empower the consumer, the patient, to cost compare and shop and more aggressively price things for themselves and give them some purchase power, take out the middleman, certainly government, I'm all for that. That seems to be at least one somewhat of a solution.
5: I want to talk about another issue that has divided both political parties. And as a political journalist, I love it when the parties are fighting with each other. I'm sure you do too.
6: Yeah, it was good for talk radio.
5: It was AI regulation. That has been something that I think has come before Congress a lot. There are some people that want to allow states to regulate artificial intelligence. There are some that don't, that want just it to be regulated federally. Some Republicans really like AI. I know Eric Burleson has been really critical of people who have been critical of AI, and some people think AI is the worst thing in the world.
6: Yeah.
5: Where do you fall on this continuum, given that this is absolutely something that is going to come before you if you get elected to Congress?
6: I'm a realist in that I'll say whether I love it or hate it, and I have big concerns about it. I have cultural concerns about it. I have ethical concerns about it. I have workforce concerns about it. And so despite all those concerns, it's coming. It's here. And it's growing, and it's growing fast. And one of the things we know it needs to feed this beast is energy. So dovetailing, and this is not really on point, I'll get back to AI specifically in a minute, but it matters.
5: No, data centers is AI. So I think you're about to make that point, but continue.
6: Yeah, and so you know very well the fight that's going on right here in Missouri right now. And again, across 33 counties in North Missouri, the real worry, as some are being built and some are proposed to be built, I hear from political figures who say privately, do you know the revenue that could come into our community with these data centers? Publicly, though, you will hear from people in those communities that don't believe these things are any good for their community at all. They believe them for various reasons, whatever it be, water use, energy use, potential noise, light pollution, what have you. There's not a lot of transparency in the discussion. What bothers me about it is citizens don't feel like they have a seat at the table to talk about it. And I would rather people of means, these data center companies, these tech companies, AI companies, like they have a seat at the table to talk about it. And I would rather people of

0: coming, like it or not. Now, I also believe, I will say, I do believe there is a tremendous effort from China to propagandize this, to scare the wits out of Americans into pushing back so forcefully that we stay out of the game while they build those things at a record clip, just like they do coal-fired power plants. China wants to eat our lunch on it. And my understanding is at present we lead. President Trump wants to continue to lead on it. I think he believes going forward it's going to be here and the economic driver of the future. So we can either lead the charge or fall behind China. And I think China aggressively wants to convince the American public we should sit on the sidelines while they go forward. I would rather big tech engage citizens in their own, if you want, propaganda campaign and share with them why it's a good thing and why they shouldn't be fearful, why citizens shouldn't be fearful.
1: Yeah. And just to be clear, you don't want Congress to say that states and local communities cannot regulate data centers at all.
0: Correct.
1: I want to make this clear. There was a provision in the Big Beautiful Bill that would have prohibited state regulation of AI that would have absolutely meant that they could not regulate data centers. So this is a pertinent issue to federal lawmakers. So I interrupted you. You can answer my question now.
0: No, I get it. Local input on these things has to matter. You cannot slap a data center in someone's community and not allow them to have a voice on that. I'm pretty firm on that. The less government intervention on these sorts of things, the better. Look, I understand the argument. Again, the argument is if we make the technological advancements to keep up in the AI race difficult and more cumbersome, and they become slowed down with bureaucracy and different fights from state to state, I understand the ambition and the interest and the eagerness. Hey, we've got to hurry. This is an arms race. Foot on the gas pedal. Let's not put up a bunch of roadblocks and impediments. I hear that argument. Having said that, it matters more to citizens across North Missouri that they understand and that they're heard and they understand what's coming into their community. Is it a net positive? Is it a net negative? Is it a wash? Is it not as bad as they thought? Is it every bit as bad as they thought? Let's talk about it. I mean, let people have their say. Let's just be out in the open about it. Transparency, as we know in media, sunshine is the best disinfectant. Just tell the truth. Be transparent.
1: I want to talk about immigration. And one of the things that I think has been lost in this debate over immigration, which has been kind of surprising to me, is there hasn't been as much emphasis on going after companies that employ people who are not in this country legally. And one of the ways that I think you could incentivize companies to stop hiring people who are not in this country legally is by mandating what's known as E-Verify that checks the immigration status for everybody. In Missouri, it is only contractors or like state government agencies that have to use E-Verify. If you're a member of Congress, would you want to expand the use of E-Verify to basically private and public entities?
0: Oh, absolutely. Fully supportive of that. I was just talking with a hog farmer yesterday. He hires some folks from South Africa to come here, and he has to go through the government to do it. It was a fascinating process, one that I didn't understand. He has to supply housing for a certain period of time. We've got to take this burden off of small business in particular. They can't look. The very basic function of the federal government should be to provide for the common defense. It's in the preamble, for heaven's sakes. And providing for the common defense means securing our borders and understanding who's coming in. We don't need to. Heaven knows government's big enough and well-funded enough. We don't need to pass the buck onto the makers in this country, people who are trying to build businesses and hire people and grow and create an economy. We don't need to pass the burden of what should be the federal government's responsibility onto them.
1: Okay, I got to just re-ask that question because you said, yes, you want E-Verify, but your answer seems to think that that would be burdensome to businesses. So is your answer no, you don't want to force companies to use E-Verify?
0: Well, I'm saying that the E-Verify system, in my now, granted, I've not used it, so I don't understand how cumbersome it may be. But my understanding is the E-Verify system is a net positive and an easier tool for most employers than it is for them to verify on their own whether someone's in compliance or not. That's my understanding.
1: Chris, how could people find out more about your congressional campaign either on the World Wide Web or on social media?
0: Thanks, Jason. Yeah, you can follow me along at Chris Stigall on all the social media, CHRISSTIGALL, or you can go to stigallforcongress.com if you'd like to read more about the campaign.

0: Thank you very much. And until next time, so long.
1: That was St. Louis Public Radio's Jason Rosenbaum in conversation with Chris DeGaulle, a candidate to represent Missouri's 6th District in Congress. That's it for today. I'm Steve Kraske, and you've been listening to Up to Date on KCUR 89.3. We'll talk again tomorrow.

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Coming up, a former lawyer and trainer for Immigration and Customs Enforcement responds to President Trump's call for ICE to resume traffic stops after two fatal encounters. Ryan O'Dowd speaks with ICE whistleblower Ryan Schwenk after the headlines at 106 rather, on KCUR HD, Kansas City Public Media. 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
2: 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I'm Lori Arbor. It's 4:59 with another hour of All Things Considered about to begin. And the KCUR News Update is 5 minutes from now.
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7: Trump has urged the Justice Department to investigate his political enemies.
6: 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I'm Scott Detrow.
7: And I'm Elsie Chang. Ahead, we'll hear more about the man shot and killed by an ICE officer in Maine.
8: The most important thing to him was his family, his daughter and his wife.
6: We'll take the long view on why the U.S. finds itself at war in the Middle East so frequently.
7: And we will talk bald maxing, the buzzy trend where men lean into their lack of hair and stop apologizing for it.
6: There is nothing wrong with that.
9: And there's that debate. Should they just shave it all or continue to rock the horseshoe? What should they do?
7: Plus, what the chairman of the Federal Reserve told Congress today.
6: That and more coming up after this newscast.
10: Live from NPR News in Washington, I'm Janine Hurst. During his confirmation hearing today, Acting Attorney General Todd Blanche faced some tough questions, even from Republicans. Much of the scrutiny focused on a highly controversial fund that would have funneled taxpayer dollars to Trump allies who have been prosecuted for crimes. NPR's Jacqueline Diaz has more.
11: The nearly $1.8 billion anti-weaponization fund was created earlier this year. It was part of a settlement with Trump to end his lawsuit against the IRS over his leaked tax returns. The fund was killed after bipartisan pushback, but Blanche still faced a ton of questions on it during his hearing. Republican Senator John Cornyn pointed out that Trump has not agreed in writing to officially kill the fund and said the settlement is still technically an enforceable contract. Blanche confirmed that, but said no matter what, the fund is dead.
12: There's no fund, so the results of such litigation, whatever it was,

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1: You're listening to it on KCUR 89.3 NPR in Kansas City. I'm Lori Arbor. It is 5:18. And coming up in the KCUR News Update, Kansas City officials have approved major changes to a beloved Costco location. Plus, a local school district says it opposes Missouri getting rid of its income tax. We'll hear more about those stories with KCUR's Nomin Ujiadin at 5:32.
2: Today on The Daily, to be confirmed as the next attorney general, Todd Blanche must convince members of the U.S. Senate that despite how political the Department of Justice has now become, it would be even worse without him at the top. I'm Michael Barbaro. That's today on The Daily from The New York Times.
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0: And I'm Elsa Chang. The U.S. has been at war for more than 20 of the past 25 years in three major conflicts, all in the same region. First, Afghanistan, then Iraq, now Iran. Now, none of the wars have gone nearly as well as U.S. presidents said that they would. So, why is the U.S. so often at war and finding it so hard to win? NPR's Greg Myrie has our story.
8: Here's President George W. Bush in 2001.
9: The Taliban regime is coming to an end.
8: And President Obama in 2011.
10: The end of war in Iraq reflects a larger transition. The tide of war is receding.
8: And President Trump just a few days ago.
11: The Iran war has been a tremendous military success.
8: In all three wars, the U.S. military unleashed overwhelming power that greatly weakened or ousted the enemy in the early days of fighting. Yet time and again, raw military might has not translated into clear political success and the kind of fundamental change the U.S. was seeking.
12: We generally do a pretty good job of the breaking things and killing people at the inception of the wars.
8: Peter Bergen is the author of a new book, All the President's Wars, which looks at U.S. conflicts over the past quarter century. Bergen, a national security analyst at CNN, says the U.S. keeps falling short when it comes to ending wars.
12: We, the United States, tend to not plan for the day after, the peace that follows the war.
8: With an emphasis on military power over diplomatic deals, the U.S. keeps expecting wars that will be brief and relatively low cost. That's according to Paul Salem, a Middle East analyst in Lebanon.
13: The U.S. has an imperial appetite, but a tourist's approach to it.
8: Salem is with the Center for Strategic and International Studies, a Washington think tank. He says this contradiction defined the conflicts in Iraq and Afghanistan, and a similar scenario is playing out in Iran.
13: Their recent history is not one of stability and deep institutions that you can just come in and change somebody at the top and everything works out.
8: Peter Bergen reinforces that idea. He says the U.S. has been acting like an empire without wanting to be an empire.
12: Empires typically require people to learn languages, stay there for a long time, not be there on just short tours. We don't do the kinds of things that would be necessary to hold on to territories for a long time. We're very reluctant to do it.
8: President Trump promised to keep the U.S. out of forever wars, yet in attacking Iran, he's taking on the largest and most powerful U.S. rival in the region. And the president is trying to do it without ground troops, which has limited U.S. casualties. Douglas Lute, a retired Army lieutenant general, does not support using ground troops, but he says it's important to recognize that without them, the U.S. needs to scale back its goals.
14: When we launch only a bombing campaign, but we retain maximalist goals like regime change, you don't have any prospect for success unless you're just lucky. And being lucky is not the place to start a military campaign.
8: Trump has called, at various times, for eliminating Iran's nuclear program, toppling the government, destroying its Air Force, Navy, and missile program. Lute sees parallels to earlier wars when he served as the so-called war czar, coordinating efforts in both Iraq and Afghanistan under Presidents Bush and Obama.
14: We've had repeated disconnects between ends, ways, and means. We've had a lack of sufficient understanding of what we were getting into.
8: For all its muscle, U.S. military power has its limits, and diplomacy has largely been sidelined, according to Paul Salem.
13: Advice from the State Department was kind of brushed aside as, you know, too weak and too wimpy. Whereas we've seen it again in this war. There's barely any State Department input or advice.
8: These analysts say there is a Middle East war that offers valuable lessons. The first U.S. war against Iraq back in 1991. The goal was limited, drive out Iraqi troops who'd seized Kuwait. President George H.W. Bush rallied support at the United Nations and built a large international force. Again, Douglas Lute.
14: I count that war as the last time that we really had realistic objectives.
8: He was then an Army major in a cavalry unit that took part in the swift, decisive ground campaign.
14: We had admittedly limited objectives, right, which was to liberate Kuwait, but it was not to take on Baghdad, not to overthrow Saddam, not to replace the Iraqi government.
8: Trump is looking to end the Iran war. Yet Paul Salem thinks that however this conflict concludes, it won't be the final word. The U.S., he says, is capable of striking Iran whenever it wishes. And while Iran will be vulnerable,
13: it is able to inflict a cost on the global economy and hence indirectly on the U.S. president. I think there will be future wars and confrontations.
8: And it's still not clear how this one will end. Greg Myrie, NPR News.
7: There is a new report out today from Human Rights Watch. It says people held in the immigration detention camp on the Fort Bliss military base in Texas have experienced indiscriminate beatings and life-threatening medical neglect. NPR's Kat Lonsdorf reports.
15: The 84-page report is titled, "You're Only Getting Out Deported or Dead." It's a quote from a man only referred to as Javier, who was detained in Boston and sent to Camp East Montana on Fort Bliss near El Paso, Texas, the largest immigration detention facility in the U.S.
16: The quote actually comes from his intake process at Camp East Montana.
15: Angelica Cesar, a law fellow with Human Rights Watch and the ACLU, interviewed Javier. He told her he asked the guard why he had been taken from Boston all the way to Texas.
16: The guard responded by telling him that he wasn't going to be going back to Boston anytime soon, that the only way that he would be getting out of Camp East Montana or Paso was through deportation or death.
15: Cesar conducted more than 70 interviews with people detained at Camp East Montana, a tent-like facility in the Texas heat, and found alarming patterns in their accounts of life there.
16: Including life-threatening medical neglect, being forced to live in filth, beatings by masked guards, and having their access to communication with the outside world being completely cut off.
15: The report said the abuses, quote, violate fundamental protections under U.S. and international human rights law. NPR reached out to the Department of Homeland Security for comment about the report. It denied all the allegations in the report and said that reports of, quote, inhumane conditions at Camp East Montana are categorically false. No detainees are being beaten or abused. But this report is just one of several in recent months that have documented abuse and poor conditions at Camp East Montana, including one by the Government Accountability Office in June. Last November, U.S. Representative Veronica Escobar, a Texas Democrat, visited the facility and called the conditions, quote, inhumane. In December, several human rights groups, including the ACLU and Human Rights Watch, sent a letter to ICE urging the agency to shut the facility down. Cesar notes it's not just about Camp East Montana.
16: What's happening across the country?
15: She says it's important to see this report in the larger context, as the Trump administration has dramatically increased immigration arrests and announced plans to expand its immigration detention facilities at an unprecedented scale. And the situation has become increasingly violent, too, including two people shot and killed by ICE officers during traffic stops just this week.
16: The U.S., I think, is at a really pivotal moment.
15: She says as immigration enforcement expands, so does the human cost. Kat Lonsdorf, NPR News, Washington.
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17: Acting Attorney General Todd Blanche faces questions from the Senate Judiciary Committee. Blanche filled in for Pam Bondi since she left the Justice Department in April. And like Bondi, he used to be a lawyer for President Trump. His answers determine if senators will back him for the job permanently. Can he gain their support? That's on the next morning edition from NPR News.
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1: It's 529. 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I'm Lori Arbor. 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
0: It's All Things Considered from NPR News. I'm Elsa Chang.
7: And I'm Scott Detrow. Federal Reserve Chairman Kevin Warsh testifies before the Senate Banking Committee for the first time since taking the reins at the central bank.
19: My colleagues and I recognize that high inflation has been an undue burden on American households and businesses.
0: Now news.
20: Live from NPR News in Culver City, California, I'm Duane Brown. On Capitol Hill, senators grilled President Trump's nominee to head the Centers for Disease Control and Prevention this afternoon. NPR's Ping Wong has more on today's confirmation hearing.
21: Dr. Erica Schwartz is a retired Rear Admiral in the U.S. Public Health Service, and Trump's pick to lead the nation's public health agency.
22: If confirmed, my first priority will be restoring trust in public health institutions through radical transparency and unwavering scientific integrity.
21: Schwartz previously served as Deputy U.S. Surgeon General and as the Chief Medical Officer for the Coast Guard. Republicans and Democrats on the Senate Health Committee praised her qualifications. She also faced tough questions on how she would navigate potential disagreements with her boss, Health Secretary Robert F. Kennedy Jr., and how she would stand up for science when faced with challenging political directives. The committee will now decide whether to advance her nomination for a full Senate vote. Ping Huang, NPR News.
20: President Trump fired the U.S. Attorney for Western Washington today, less than an hour after he had been hired by the district's federal judges. NPR's Martin Costi reports it's the latest tussle between Trump and the federal judiciary.
23: Last year, Trump named a former immigration judge to be U.S. attorney in Seattle, but never submitted his name to the Senate for confirmation in the face of opposition from Washington Senator Patty Murray. Instead, Trump sidestepped Senate confirmation by naming his pick, quote, the first assistant U.S. attorney. In the absence of an actual U.S. attorney, federal law allows judges to pick one, and that's what they did, announcing that they'd picked a former state judge and federal prosecutor named Roger Rogoff. The White House fired Rogoff almost immediately, a pattern that's played out in a few other districts during Trump's second term. Rogoff says he's planning legal action.
20: Martin Costi reporting. This is NPR.
24: And this is KCUR 89.3.
2: I'm Nomeen Ujiadeen. Kansas City's Plan Commission has approved shipping docks and secure parking for delivery trucks at Costco's Midtown store. Costco is closing the retail store this fall to reopen it in the spring as a Costco business center. It will be geared to restaurant and small business customers and offer delivery to businesses. John Heil, who directs the Kansas City Public Schools Foundation, testified against the proposal.
3: This project is not a good fit for Midtown. The proposal effectively transforms the site from a community resource into a higher volume distribution operation.
2: The city has no way to stop Costco from changing the Midtown store. Some Plan Commission members fear losing millions of dollars a year in sales tax revenue if the company pulls out of Midtown entirely. The Independent School District's Board of Education passed a resolution last night opposing a constitutional amendment to phase out Missouri's income tax. Voters will decide on the amendment on August 4th. Anthony Mondaine is president of the school board.
4: Our voice needs to be heard in the space of protecting our schools, our funding, as much as we can.
2: Kansas City Public Schools and the Lee's Summit School District's boards also passed resolutions warning that eliminating the income tax could reduce school funding. The Missouri Budget Project, a policy analysis organization, says the measure could cut more than $1 billion in general revenue funding. This is KCUR.
1: It is 5:34. This is KCUR 89.3 NPR in Kansas City. I'm Lori Arbor. Good afternoon. Clear skies tonight with a low of 73 degrees. Then tomorrow, sunny. Chance of showers and thunderstorms later in the day and a high of 92. Right now, it's 89 in Raytown, 88 degrees in Lake Quivira. Just ahead, immigrants without legal status can find themselves facing deportation to a country where they have no ties. It happens when a judge determines it's not safe to send a person to their home country, but all legal options to remain in the U.S. have been exhausted. There are people awaiting their fates in Missouri, Kansas, and across the Midwest.
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7: It's All Things Considered from NPR News. I'm Scott Detrow in Washington.
0: And I'm Elsa Chang in Culver City, California. The new chairman of the Federal Reserve is vowing to put high inflation in the rear view mirror. Fed Chairman Kevin Warsh testified before the Senate Banking Committee today for the first time since taking over at the central bank. Warsh also talked about the job market and possible fallout from the artificial intelligence boom. For more, we're joined now by NPR's Scott Horsley. Hi, Scott.
24: Hi, Elsa.
0: Hi. Okay, so let's start with inflation because Warsh got a bit of a break on inflation this week, right?
24: Yeah, we got some encouraging news this week about prices at both the retail and the wholesale level, and both look a little better in June than they did the month before. Mm-hmm. That was largely thanks to a drop in energy prices last month resulting from the ceasefire in the Strait of Hormuz. Of course, tensions in the Strait have rekindled in July, so now energy prices are going up again. And even if you strip out energy prices, overall inflation is still too high. It's been high for more than 5 years now. And Kevin Warsh told senators this morning, if he and his colleagues do their jobs right, they will wrestle prices under control.
19: My colleagues and I recognize that high inflation has been an undue burden on American households and businesses. The members of our committee have no tolerance for persistently elevated inflation, and we share a resolute commitment to restore price stability.
24: Warsh and his Fed colleagues are set to meet in a couple of weeks to discuss interest rates, and they are widely expected to keep their benchmark rate relatively high for now to prevent inflation from picking up any more steam.
0: Yeah, but President Trump, I mean, he's been outspoken in demanding that the Federal Reserve lower interest rates. That's a big reason why he chose Warsh for this job, right? So did Warsh talk about specifically what he's going to do with those rates?
24: Not really. You know, the Fed's main weapon for fighting inflation is keeping rates high. So Warsh doesn't sound like he's in a hurry to cut interest rates. Mm-hmm. But that said, he has generally tried to avoid signaling what his rate plans are. Unlike his Fed colleagues, Warsh did not offer a projection last month of where he thinks interest rates are going. And today he ducked a question from Democratic Senator Chris Van Hollen about whether he's even spoken to Trump about interest rates. All he would say is he's not taking orders from the White House.
9: They chose an independent guy to do an independent job, and that's exactly what I plan on doing. Okay. And I'd like to think over the last 7 weeks, given the decisions we've made and the things we've done, that it's not just words, it's actions now to start to demonstrate that.
24: Warsh's predecessor at the Fed, Jerome Powell, was also picked by President Trump, but Powell eventually came under heavy criticism from the president for exercising that similar kind of independence. Yeah. So far, Trump has not gone after Warsh, but of course, he's only been on the job for a couple of months.
0: Yeah, and what has Warsh been up to during that time?
24: Well, he does want to make some changes at the Fed in things like how the central bank communicates, how it measures inflation. He moved quickly to set up several task forces led by outside experts to advise some changes. One of those is charged with looking at artificial intelligence and the boom in investment there, which Warsh calls the most consequential change in his lifetime. Hmm. He's generally bullish about the opportunities AI will bring, but he acknowledged there could be some pain along the way.
9: I believe that this is a long-term job creator. But will it be disruptive, and will some people have their jobs at jeopardy because of the new technologies? On that, I can't offer any sort of guarantee or comfort.
24: The Fed's two main jobs are fighting inflation and boosting employment. AI has the potential to affect each of those in different ways. The task force is supposed to untangle those possibly competing effects and make recommendations by the end of this year.
0: That is NPR's Scott Horsley. Thank you, Scott.
24: You're welcome.
7: During times of deep political and financial chaos, artists still create. This month, NPR is looking at how the Trump administration's policies have affected artists and the arts around the country. NPR's Anastasia Tsiolkas recently traveled to Chicago to see how grassroots organizations are using the arts to cope with uncertainty.
10: It's a bright, warm Saturday afternoon in Chicago, and on opposite sides of the city, two community hubs are bursting with artistic activity. The first is Nighthawk, located in Albany Park on Chicago's north side. Once upon a time, Nighthawk was just a local bar.
11: We've been coming here for the last 10 years, practically, since they opened.
10: That's David Chavez. By day, he programs cultural events for the city of Chicago. Nighthawk was just his cozy neighborhood hang. But at the beginning of 2025, he and three family members became managing partners in this local joint. And they've turned it into one of the most interesting small arts venues in the city. They present live music and DJs, visual art exhibitions, live drawing and painting evenings. You don't have to buy anything to attend. This afternoon, they're hosting a discussion on documentary films on their backyard patio.
11: It meant like creating activities that were beyond just consuming, you know, alcohol, right? It meant like creating a third space. It meant having things that folks don't have access to otherwise, like art making, drawing, painting, conversations about current events.
10: David Chavez says they want this space to operate at the nexus of the arts and local activism. Nighthawk sponsors a food pantry and often presents community fundraisers. Albany Park is a heavily Latino neighborhood and was one of the communities particularly affected when ICE ramped up its immigration raids in the city. In response, Nighthawk began a new series of events.
11: We help organize like these whistle kit making gatherings every Friday where the bar was full. We had, you know, 150 people in here, and we were making like 1,500, 2,000 whistles every Friday.
10: Elsewhere in Chicago, on the south side, another community was grappling with its response to the ICE raids.
12: We're still reeling from the trauma of an infusion of ICE agents that were pulling people out of daycare centers.
10: That's Rami Nashashibi, the founder and executive director of the Inner City Muslim Action Network, or IMAN for short, in Englewood. Nashashibi says the arts have always been essential to IMAN's mission. Like Nighthawk, Iman has used art to help community members navigate the fallout of Trump administration immigration enforcement and other policies.
12: It really is at the core of how we see ourselves in the world. And so artistic, creative, spiritual expression was a big part of our work from the inception.
10: The proof is all around us. He and I are talking in the middle of Iman's ceramics studio, located in nearby Marquette Park.
12: Art has been a vehicle to constantly radically reimagine a way out, a different tomorrow. And that wasn't just about fanciful imagination. It was also about real activism and organizing and pathways to stay together and to keep our communities together in the face of so much trauma.
10: And that is visceral today back at Iman's main site in Englewood. This afternoon, Iman is celebrating with a street fair to connect neighbors with affordable local fresh food options after many people lost all or some of their federal food aid. The struggles are real, so too is the resilience. A local band plays below a vibrant street mural on the side of Iman's building.
8: Are y'all with us out there?
10: And at both Nighthawk and Men, it's local art and local activism for local residents that are sustaining folk spirits. Anastasia Tsoulkas, NPR News.
1: This is KCUR 89.3, NPR in Kansas City. Third country deportation is the practice of sending undocumented immigrants to countries not their own, where they often have no ties. The number of immigrants facing this fate has skyrocketed under President Trump. They include a Missouri woman from Trinidad and Tobago detained in the Chase County, Kansas jail. As the Midwest Newsroom's Steph Conquest Ware reports, third-party deportation can affect asylum seekers as well as people with criminal records.
13: Mike B, is that you? What's up, man?
14: Sakai Shaheeb is a PGA golf professional and teaches the game for a living in Independence, Missouri. On the weekends, he hits the golf course with his wife, Elisa Ramdell Shaheeb, and their two kids. Elisa normally drives a cart and stocks a cooler. She snaps pictures for Instagram and Facebook. Now, Sakai mostly golfs alone or with clients. That's because Elisa has been in ICE detention since February. The native of Trinidad and Tobago spoke to the Midwest Newsroom via video call from the Chase County Detention Center in Kansas.
15: So, it's a big adjustment, it's different, and it's heartbreaking. It's really heartbreaking to be away from your kids.
14: Sakai's been trying to bring Elisa home for 5 months. At the six-month mark, she can file a writ of habeas corpus, a legal move that often results in ICE detainees being released while they appeal their deportation orders.
16: And to have to put that face on of normalcy, and then knowing that, man, in the inside, my world is really crumbling.
14: Elisa has a criminal record from a drug case that landed her in a Florida jail at age 30. More than a decade ago, she served almost 6 years. Since January 2025, nearly 20,000 immigrants have been sent to countries other than their own, according to Third Country Deportation Watch, which tracks removals. Through court records, the Midwest Newsroom identified at least 30 people in ICE custody in Iowa, Missouri, Kansas, Nebraska, and Illinois that the Department of Homeland Security has tried or successfully removed to third countries. The Immigration and Nationality Act allows DHS to send deportees to alternative countries if sending them home is impractical, inadvisable, or impossible. Bram Elias is a law professor and director of the Immigration Advocacy Clinic at the University of Iowa.
25: Even though it will only be applied to a small number of people, it could conceivably be applied to literally every asylum seeker in the United States. Millions and millions of people.
14: Elisa came to the U.S. from Trinidad more than 27 years ago. A withholding of removal order from a judge means she cannot be sent back to her birth country, where she fears persecution from her former husband. He has drug convictions, and Elisa believes he lives on the island now. Here's her lawyer, Maya King.
26: So they can always reopen that withholding of removal and try to send you back to your home country, or they might pursue a third country removal.
14: 34 countries have agreements with the U.S. to receive deportees. Jose Ugar Cruz is worried he'll meet the same fate. Now living in Iowa City, the Bolivian came to the U.S. seeking asylum in July 2024 after he says he was tortured in his home country for refusing to help traffic drugs. A judge denied his asylum case, but ruled he could not be deported to Bolivia. While detained, Homeland Security authorities tried to send UGAR crews to Argentina, Chile, Paraguay, Mexico, and Canada, according to court records. But he was released last December after filing a writ of habeas corpus. I thought I was free from the government and the ICE raids, he said at a June neighborhood meeting with immigration attorneys in an Iowa City suburb. In April, ICE detained UGAR crews again at a routine immigration check-in. Records show DHS tried to deport him to the Democratic Republic of Congo, a country at war and facing an Ebola outbreak. For me, it was terrible news since I don't have any relatives there. I don't speak their language, I don't even know their government, or what the Democratic Republic of Congo is going to be like. UGAR Cruz's lawyers fought his removal, and in May, authorities granted UGAR Cruz temporary release, leaving him safe from deportation for now. Back in Missouri, Sakai dreams of teaching Elisa how to play golf if or when she's released from ICE detention. I'm Steph Conquest Ware, the Midwest Newsroom.
1: 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This is KCUR 89.3 NPR in Kansas City. I'm Lori Arbor. It is 5:48. There's more of All Things Considered in just a moment, and 12 minutes to go until Marketplace.
8: Student loan borrowers thought they had a deal for a repayment plan with the Biden administration, and then things changed.
17: I signed up in good faith, trusting that the government would not pull the rug out from under me.
8: I'm Kai Rizdal. What to do when that happens? We will have that story for you, the numbers from Wall Street, and the rest of the day's business news, of course, next time on Marketplace.
1: Marketplace is right after All Things Considered tonight at 6. Later in our rebroadcast of KCUR's Up to Date, a group that frees wrongfully convicted prisoners in Missouri and Kansas may close its doors. We'll talk with the Midwest Innocence Project's executive director about the organization's future. 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
0: This is All Things Considered from NPR News. I'm Elsa Chang.
7: And I'm Scott Detrow. An entire industry is built around men hanging onto their hair. There's pills, there's foams, there's transplants, there's expensive treatments. And for a long time, the general assumption was that if a man noticed he was going bald, he would do everything he could to stop or to hide that fact. These days, that does not seem to be the case as much. Bald maxing, two X's, very important, is a growing trend online and in real life. An entire corner of the internet has grown around the idea of encouraging dudes to stop fighting their hairlines and just shave the rest off. Now, full disclosure, because you cannot see me on the radio, I have joined this trend in recent years, though I don't think we were calling it bald maxing just yet. Once I did, I wondered why I'd waited so long. Harry James knows that feeling well. He runs Bald Cafe, an online community that's helped thousands of men embrace going bald instead of hiding from it. Harry, welcome.
20: Thank you very much. Yeah, good to be here. Good to be here talking all things bald maxing.
7: I want to start. Have you seen this recent wave of AI pics of George Costanza from Seinfeld, bald with a beard?
20: I did. That was the first one, I think, wasn't it, that kicked off that trend?
7: Yeah.
20: And then the internet took that and ran with it.
7: He looks good.
20: He does, yeah, yeah. Because that's a common thing, you know. There's a few key figures of guys who are kind of rocking the horseshoe, as they call it, you know, and there's that debate. Should they just shave it all or continue to rock the horseshoe? What should they do?
7: If you've got the horseshoe, is the answer ever, yes, you should keep the horseshoe?
20: It truly is up for debate. You know, you've got Thomas Tuchel right now in the England dugout, very much rocking the horseshoe. And I wonder if pure confidence in hair loss, maybe that is the end game. But I think shaving it is definitely a huge step in revealing your baldness right to the world, because The real issue, rather than the amount of physical hair you've got on your head, is, of course, the insecurity around it.
2: Mm-hmm. Very much so. I mean, how do you frame this conversation? You have had so much experience talking to people, talking about this. A lot of men come to the same point of, I don't like my hairline, but it feels scary to go bald. Maybe I think my head looks weird. All sorts of other questions. Mm. Like what to you is the next part of that conversation?
20: Yeah, no, it's probably the question I'm asked the most, right? It's like, is it time? And I always reply with a question, which is, you know, what is life like for you now with the current hair that you have? And when guys start to talk about the weight of needing to keep my balding hidden and disguised is starting to take away from like my enjoyment of things. I'm not going swimming. I just feel so tense. You know, the first thing I do when I walk into the office is go to the bathroom to check the mirror. All these things that I think people who aren't experiencing hair loss kind of overlook, or they don't understand kind of the weight that balding can weigh on a man.
2: Can I tell you what pushed me over?
20: Yeah, no, I really wanted to ask, what was your final straw?
2: I think I could have let it go for a while longer, but I noticed that several times in a row when I was getting haircuts, the barber was kind of doing a little bit of a comb over without me asking. And I was like, good God, absolutely not. And I think that was time to just to see what it would look like.
20: Yeah. Did it weigh on you at all? Like, were there times where you were like, I'm really not feeling good about this, other than the barbershop?
2: You mentioned swimming and I hadn't thought about it, but yes, like popping out of the pool, it did not feel good. And I would try to muss it right away, you know, or just kind of pictures from the back or from the top. And I was like, ooh, I don't like that.
20: Yeah. Yeah. Those are the things, you know, little ways that it creeps in. And I think for you, the unintentional comb over was the sign of maybe it's time to kind of really get rid of this. But for some guys, you know, that is their sort of safety net, right? And that is the thing that almost keeps them trapped, right? They need that to feel kind of safe, to feel like they're keeping the balding hidden. And that's when things can get really ugly, you know, in a psychological sense.
2: Yeah. One thing I did want to ask how you think about as we talk about all of this, this is the case with every trend, right? Like, people talk about a new trend, but it's not really new. And obviously people have been shaving their head for a long time. And I think a lot of black men in particular, this has been something that has been the standard move for a very long period of time. And there's nothing entirely new about embracing this. How do you think about that aspect of this as people talk and think about it more?
20: Yeah, I guess the difference now is there's obviously this narrative around the moment you shave your head where guys are like, nah, you know, I kind of gave up on the hair. You know, I gave up. But I think bald maxing is very much guys seeing it as a positive move. You know, it's like, I'm going to be the bald guy. I'm going to display my self-confidence, and I'm going to max out. I'm going to max out all my other stats, you know, and be the bald maxed man.
2: I am sure there's somebody listening who has been wearing a baseball cap all the time or fussing with their hair in the mirror as soon as they get to work. What is your advice to somebody who's not sure what to do next?
20: To put it as simply as I can, you need to take a step, no matter how small, outside of your current comfort zone. So more than likely, as the insecurity over your hair loss has increased, you've just shrank yourself more and more and more, you know, clinging to the hat, clinging to a certain style. You need to take a step in the opposite direction. And that can be a physical move with the hair, or with taking the hat off before you enter a coffee shop, or to take the bins out, or you can cut the hair down. You don't need to do the full head shave. You know, maybe do something like a grade 3-0 on the sides. Just take a gradual step to confront that insecurity.
2: Yeah.
20: And another way you can do this is verbally. You know, like, honestly, you're probably afraid of judgment from people around you if you were to just show up as a bald man. Just have that conversation, because I think exposing it in that way verbally, you see the reaction from people. They're like, all right, whatever, like, that's cool. And you're like, oh, people aren't freaking out. Like, yeah, maybe this is going to be okay. And it can just get that ball rolling for you.
2: Something I didn't fully realize, that decision to shave your hair off is the first of many decisions. And it actually took me a really long time to figure out what the right approach was. You know, fully shaved, leaving some stubble, complementing with a beard. It took a while before I actually felt fully comfortable, even though it was the right, I think the first step was the right one. What advice do you give to guys on trying to figure out those next steps and the degree that, that works for them?
20: For sure. Like, I've probably had every facial hair style under the sun. You don't need a massive beard. That's a common misconception. Play around. For sure. Like, I've probably had every facial hair style under the sun. You don't need a massive beard.

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2: 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I'm Lori Arbor. It is 7:58, just over a minute to go until our rebroadcast of KCUR's Up to Date. Clear skies are expected overnight with a low of 73 degrees. Then tomorrow, it's going to be sunny. Chance of showers and thunderstorms later in the day with a high of 92. Right now, it's 89 degrees in Kansas City, 88 in Lenexa.
3: New York Times reporters Maggie Haberman and Jonathan Swan conducted over 1,000 interviews for their new book on Donald Trump's White House. 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
5: I'm Steve Kraske, and this is a rebroadcast of KCUR's Up to Date. Kevin Strickland, Lamont McIntyre, and Ricky Kidd all spent decades behind bars for crimes they didn't commit. They're all walking free now thanks to the Midwest Innocence Project. The nonprofit works to exonerate people who have been wrongly convicted of a crime. But now financial concerns could lead the organization to close its doors. Today we'll talk with the executive director. Later, longtime conservative radio host Chris DeGaulle is running to replace Sam Graves as the next member of Congress in Missouri's 6th District. We'll hear his conversation with political reporter Jason Rosenbaum. We'll get you up to date after the news.
6: Live from NPR News in Washington, I'm Janine Hurst. Nearly half of House Democrats voted today in favor of cutting off aid to Israel. It wasn't enough to pass, but as NPR's Barbara Sprunt reports, the tally highlights a major shift in political support for a longtime ally of the United States.
7: The proposed amendment to a State Department funding bill would have removed over $3 billion in funding to Israel. It ultimately failed. The measure was introduced by Republican Congressman Thomas Massey of Kentucky, who has long advocated for a more isolationist posture when it comes to foreign policy. The issue divided Democratic leaders, who typically vote in lockstep. The number two Democrat in the House, Catherine Clark, voted to remove the funding for Israel. House Minority Leader Hakeem Jeffries called it overly broad and said it would also restrict the United States' ability to confront Hamas, Hezbollah, and other terrorist organizations in the region. Barbara Sprunt, NPR News.
6: President Trump today said ICE officers should continue to stop vehicles as they work to detain and deport people in the country without legal status. This despite two fatal shootings in a week, one in Texas, one in Maine, that led Homeland Security officials to issue a temporary halt to the practice. On social media, Trump defended vehicle stops, urging ICE to, quote, go back and do your very important job. An appeals court has ordered a lower court to close a decades-old school desegregation case in Louisiana. The Gulf State Newsroom's Aubrey Yuhas has more.
8: The Fifth Circuit said in a ruling this week that the district court overstepped when it denied a joint dismissal it had no choice but to accept. The opinion bucks legal precedent. Louisiana's attorney general has been pursuing this approach with support from the Department of Justice. Until Trump's second term, the DOJ, which brought many cases against school districts back in the 60s, was working to settle, not dismiss them. Louisiana's attorney general argues the orders are so old they're obsolete, and districts should be freed from court supervision. Civil rights groups say they're still relevant because there are lingering effects from segregation. There are dozens of open